Rufus Wainwright recorded that, and 18 years later, remember, during the scary part of the pandemic, he recorded Across the Universe again with a 1,500-person choir, all remotely. There is a very beautiful and very pandemic-y video of it. He said, "I've sung Across the Universe for many years, but only now do I truly understand the chorus. It's really the universe that's singing. Nothing's going to change my world." Also heard an a cappella version of Bright Morning Stars, the traditional Appalachian spiritual done by Baltimore's Honey Dewdrops, and New Humbird, that album out September 25th. It's Cindy Howes on Folk Alley, and I hope that wherever you are listening has a very secure roof attached to it. And if not, maybe best to move outside for this next song. It's new from Miko Marks.

0: Couple of great Dobro songs. The Dobro Boss, Jerry Douglas on John Hiatt's The Music Is Hot from 2021. John actually recorded that record with Jerry's band. If you missed that one, worth going back for it. Leftover Feelings. We also heard new Miko Marx. Her Hell or High Water record is out in October. Coming up, we're going to hear new Mary Gaucher, inspired by a passing comment from Mavis Staples. I'm Cindy Howes, and you're listening to Folk Alley.
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0: The song Sometimes from Mary Gaucher's Reckoning album is a co-write with Vince Gill, who played a show with Mavis Staples, and as they were leaving the stage, Mavis looked at him and said, "We sure have seen some times, haven't we?" It was a simple, powerful observation that stayed with Vince and inspired this song. This is new from Mary Gaucher's album Reckoning, which is coming out on September 25th, co-written with Vince Gill. Here's Sometimes. It's Mary Gaucher.
5: I worked the orange blossom special

interstates and jetliners sailed the sky, and luxury trains were shuttered and the railroads up and died. Sometimes

Wrapping up my very clever Times set, that's Mavis Staples doing Hard Times, which is a song by the problematic Stephen Foster, who wrote many of his most famous songs from the 19th century for minstrel shows, which make Mavis's recording very powerful and definitely could inspire a term paper if any music history students are listening. Free idea for you. Also new for Mary Gaucher, co-write with Vince Gill and inspired by a comment Mavis made to him backstage. We sure have seen some times, haven't we? Can't you hear her saying that? You're listening to Folk Alley. I'm Cindy Howes. We'll stay in the Civil War era for this new Jayhawk song written from the perspective of a band member playing as Abraham Lincoln's funeral train passes. Mr. Lincoln, new from the Jayhawks.

0: Banjoist Justin Hiltner and bassist John Weisberger began writing songs together in 2012, currently working on a new release together that'll come out in early 2027. That song, I Could Cry, is new from the duo. Also, shout out to my friend and colleague Justin, who just left his longtime position as editor at the Bluegrass Situation. So excited for what's to come. So keep your eye on Justin Hiltner. Coming up, new music from Musical Sisters. I'm Cindy Howes, and this is Folk Alley.
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0: I find that 90% of the time when I'm at a party talking to someone who's like kind of woo-woo, which I love, they're not a musician, they don't work in radio, and I mention I work in folk music, they start raving about one band, Rising Appalachia. I don't know what it is about this band, but it all makes sense. Made up of sisters Chloe Smith and Leah Song, they have a new record, Trade My Troubles, out in October. This is new. It's Chance at Wholesome from Rising Appalachia on Folk Alley.

Taj Mahal with a recording of Mississippi John Hurt's song My Creole Belle with the Hula Blues Band. Taj actually met John in 1964. There's a photo of them that Taj used for the cover of his album years later, Recycling the Blues and Other Related Stuff. I just love Taj Mahal. Joni Mitchell right before that, Both Sides Now, and we heard new music from Rising Appalachia. It's Cindy House. Thanks for hanging out with me on Folk Alley today. I have the acoustic version of Phoebe Bridgers' new song, Lost Boys. The regular version is on her stellar album, Lost Weekend. This one is the acoustic version that uses Peter Pan imagery and war metaphors to critique emotionally immature adults. Here's Phoebe Bridgers on Folk Alley.

0: Elizabeth Cotton wrapping up this hour. That song, Going Down the Road Feeling Bad. Traditional song, the first known recording of that is from 1923. An Appalachian singer recorded it as Lonesome Road Blues. There are lots of different versions of that song, including Grateful Dead. They clearly loved that one, performed it 294 times live in concert. That version, of course, from Elizabeth Cotton, the self-taught left-handed guitarist who played a guitar strung for a right-handed player, but played it upside down for those keeping track at home. Also, we heard a new acoustic song from Phoebe Bridgers. 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It's Folk Alley.
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0: Welcome back to another hour of Folk Alley. I'm your host, Cindy House. Coming up, new Billy Strings, Charlie Parr, Mama's Broke, Leon Bridges. We'll do some cuts from Amy Mann, Nico Case, Bob Dylan, banjo tune from Noam Pikelny. But first, David Lowery was born September 10th, 1960, best known for fronting Cracker and the beloved Camper Van Beethoven, who recorded the song he refers to in this one from his 2025 solo album. I wrote a song called Take the Skinheads Bowling. This is from his album Fathers, Sons, and Brothers. It's David Lowery on Folk Alley.

Amy Mann, a song she wrote while feeling homesick on a tour in Ireland, saw a picture of her cat friend on Instagram, a fluffy white cat named Goose, who had one of those cone of shame things that animals need after surgery or something like that. The song writes itself, really. We also heard the jammy bluegrass band Leftover Salmon. I guess we would call that jamgrass. You're listening to Folk Alley with Cindy House. Okay, continuing to walk that jammy bluegrass line, Billy Strings. He just released an album that your guitar playing nephew in college is very excited about. So Much for Goodbyes. Billy is the real deal. He was raised in a musical family playing traditional Doc Watson and Bill Monroe riffs. He survived a turbulent upbringing in rural Michigan. We'll check out the new album. This is Billy Strings on Folk Alley.

0: That's Rhiannon Giddens and Justin Robinson from that 2025 album, which was a return to their North Carolina fiddle and banjo roots, featuring traditional tunes learned from their late mentor, Joe Thompson, recorded in deeply meaningful locations entirely outside with one mic specifically placed to pick up all these natural sounds. Coming up, we'll hear Nico Case trying her hand at a traditional folk song. I'm Cindy House, and this is Folk Alley.
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0: I recently pulled out Nico Case's 2004 live album, The Tigers Have Spoken, and was so excited to learn that it still rules. The Sadies, a country group from Canada, were her backing band, and there were some harmonies on this live album. It is just a fine, fine live recording. Thought we'd get this version of the traditional folk song Wayfaring Strangers, which was brave to attempt that in the Oh Brother Where Art Thou years. She nails it, though. Here's Nico Case.

0: If I told you that was Johnny Cash's Ring of Fire, would you believe me? Because it is. That is Bob Dylan just being very Dylan on his take of Cash's massive hit Ring of Fire from Dylan's bootleg series Volume 15, which included the Nashville Skyline years and recordings from the Johnny Cash Show. So it makes sense that he has two versions of Ring of Fire on there. It's Cindy Howes on Folk Alley. Hello, and thanks for listening. Charlie Parr's new album, Rooming House, is a conceptual folk opera that was inspired from his own years living in rooming houses, which, if you don't know, is a house that rents private individual rooms to people who share common areas like kitchens, bathrooms. Lots of opportunities to meet some real characters, inspire songs, and possible musicals. Let's hear Charlie Parr, Rooming House.
1: We met in the kitchen there.

0: Wrapping up some Ohio songs. That's Pancho and Lefty, of course, ending in Cleveland. We heard Gillian Welch look at Miss Ohio, chronicling the misadventures of a beauty queen. And we heard a new song from Charlie Parr, which honestly is not an Ohio song, actually a Minnesota song. That's Rooming House, title track from Charlie Parr's upcoming album. Coming up, we'll hear an honest-to-God, earnest love song. I'm Cindy Howes, and you're listening to Folk Alley.
1: Iran has fired thousands of drones and missiles throughout the war. Their targets have included U.S. embassies, hotels, oil and gas sites, and military bases across the Gulf. National security analysts are worried.
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0: Despite the feel of this song, this is an earnest love song from Mama's Broke's new album, who admittedly struggled with writing it and found it nearly impossible. They say it always seems easier to write about heartbreak and disappointment than that feeling of being in love. This is their attempt to break through self-made barriers and try to live in the vulnerability of believing in another person, although it is very Mama's Broke, or a classic saddie song in spirit. But enjoy Mama's Broke.

Monrovia, who came from Liberia, actually spent some time in Montana, where that song, Old Fort Steele Trail, is set. There are two other boys that live next door. There was a river behind their house they used to spend hours playing in. Mon says that song came from that river, from the dirt under my nails, from the weight of questions I've been circling ever since, picking up stones, casting some, carrying others. He says, don't stare too long at your mistakes without action. And once you have done the work, lay it to rest. Okay, we are going to get pretty groovy on these last couple of songs today, so get ready. We'll start with Leon Bridges, Tears of Joy.

Bozo Motley rounding us out this hour, a song about shaking off toxicity. If toxicity was something that was wrong, physically wrong with your maracas, and you needed to expel that by shaking it like crazy, the band says everyone has experienced toxicity, and we all aim to clean out our maracas to get rid of whatever makes it sound bad to continue grooving. Yes, I'm into it. Also, we heard a sweet new groovy track from Leon Bridges right before that. Thanks for grooving with us today. You can listen to this show again or check out the playlist at folkalley.com or the app. I'm Cindy House, and this is Folk Alley.

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1: 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I'm Mark Lipponier. The show returns next week at the same time. And as we do every night, it's Old Time Radio next on Tuned to Yesterday. I'll be bringing you quiz programs first. At 11, it's Mystery from the Golden Age of Radio with the Secrets of Scotland Yard program and the tale of the Galloping Major from 1950, followed by The Whistler, this evening's story called Decision from Christmas Eve, 1947. 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It's Tuned to Yesterday, bringing you programs from radio's golden years. I'm your host, Mark Lipponier, and coming up in this hour, quiz shows, we'll hear Information, Please, and You Bet Your Life.
2: Welcome, children, from the DeSoto Plymouth Dealers, and if you say the secret word while we're talking, you'll win $100 in cash. It's a common word, something you'll find around the house. Claire and Warren Oakes, is that right?
3: That's right.
2: You're a Swiss ward, right?
3: I am.
2: You're a very pretty one. You're the groom, I presume.
4: That's right.
2: You're not quite as pretty, huh? What sort of work do you do, Warren?
4: Well, I'm in the advertising business for Acme Beer.
2: Oh, is that so?
4: Their display department.
2: Yes, sir. I don't seem to remember a Swiss war. When was that, Claire? You say you're a Swiss war bride.
3: Switzerland hasn't had a war since 200 years.
2: Is that so? Well, for a Swiss war bride, I must say you hold your age very well.
1: It's Tuned to Yesterday.
5: Live from NPR News in Washington, I'm Linda Kenyon. President Trump says very negative forces are raising exaggerated concerns about the dangers of artificial intelligence. As NPR's Franco Ordonez reports, the president says the U.S. needs to stay focused on winning the AI race.
6: President Trump dismissed growing concerns of AI, charging that people are making up scenarios that'll never happen. He argued that the real threat is falling behind.
7: We're leading China in AI. We're the most sophisticated country in the world. And frankly, I want to keep it that way because whoever wins AI wins.
6: Trump was asked about calls for more guardrails and a slowdown of industry advancements while he was attending the Irish Open at his golf club on the coast of Ireland. It's not just critics, but even some industry leaders who are calling for stronger regulations around the industry as concerns grow about the advanced technology being misused. Franco Ordonez, NPR News, Dunbeg, Ireland.
5: Pennsylvania officials are reporting the third measles-related death in the state so far this year. NPR member station WPSU's Sydney Roach has more.
8: Jefferson County Coroner Greg Furlong confirmed the death in a social media post this morning. Furlong says the 40-year-old Jefferson County woman died on Saturday from measles complications. The statement continues to say that no further details will be shared. The previous two measles-related deaths in Pennsylvania were reported in Lancaster County, where there is a large concentration of reported measles cases. Pennsylvania's Department of Health, which is leading a vaccination campaign amid the outbreak, administered more than 3,500 MMR vaccines last month. For NPR News, I'm Sydney Roach in State College, Pennsylvania.
5: Ukrainian rail officials say a Russian drone struck a train near the border with Poland today, shortly after several visiting officials, including from the UK and the US, passed through that station. The BBC's James Landau reports.
9: Russia is escalating its conflict with Ukraine, and its new tactics involve targeting trains and border crossings. Early this morning, a special train was heading west, carrying VIPs home from a high-level conference in Kiev. And about an hour or so later, a Russian drone struck a locomotive in the very station the VIPs had passed through, just on the Ukrainian side. Some passengers had been evacuated from trains, and there were no reports of casualties. Ukraine's rail operator said it was quite likely Russia had targeted the diplomatic train because it had left the station earlier than planned.
5: That's the BBC's James Landell. Indonesian rescuers say about 129 passengers and crew are missing after a ferry carrying more than 240 people overturned in bad weather in the Java Sea. At least 108 people were rescued. You're listening to NPR. Archaeologists in Britain are in a race against time, trying to finish digging at an ancient site threatened by global warming. Vicky Barker reports from London.
10: Flag Fen sits in a Bronze Age landscape in eastern England that includes the remains of a mysterious timber causeway and platform made 3,500 years ago, one of the few of its kind ever found. But the ancient peat bog in which the causeway sits is drying out in an ever hotter Britain, and recent test digs have confirmed that the timber and other ancient organic remains are deteriorating at an alarming rate. Now, local heritage organizations have been given a $1 million grant so archaeologists can accelerate their work excavating and preserving the site and, just possibly, unpicking just why those ancient Britons built it. For NPR News, I'm Vicky Barker in London.
5: Romania has set the Guinness World Record for the longest table made from recycled materials. An estimated 20,000 people sat around the miles-long table, not only to break a record, but to raise money for a worthy cause, the country's first pediatric psychiatry hospital. The so-called uniting table was decorated with flavors and with flowers rather and snacks. It was set up in front of Bucharest's communist-era Palace of Parliament. The event was organized by the Romania-based Bloom the World Association. I'm Linda Kenyon, NPR News in Washington.
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1: 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I'm your host, Mark LeVonier, and coming up in this hour, quiz programs. Later on, it's You Bet Your Life with Groucho Marx. 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
12: 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Presented each week at this time by Canada Dry, famous the world over for its fine beverages. Wake up, America. Time to stump the experts and enjoy a cool, refreshing glass of ginger ale. Every week at this time, Canada Dry presents Information, Please. Here's the way we play the game. It's a game in which you supply the stumpers and we supply the stumpees. You may submit from 1 to 3 original questions with the correct answers. For every question our quartet fails to answer, the sender gets $10 with the compliments of Canada Dry. For every question we use, whether or not it's answered correctly, the sender gets $5. So you can make $15 if our experts miss out, which they occasionally do. Our editorial staff may reword your question a trifle. Don't worry about it. Whenever there is a duplication of questions, Information Please uses the one that was submitted first. All questions become the property of Information Please and should be addressed to Canada Dry, 1 Pershing Square, New York City. Now may I present our master of ceremonies, Mr. Clifton Fadiman, literary critic of the New Yorker magazine. Mr. Fadiman.
13: Thank you.
12: Ladies and gentlemen,
13: Information Please is, as you know, a spontaneous and unrehearsed program. Facing me at a long table this evening is our famous double threat, John Kieran, sports expert and fount of universal knowledge, and Franklin P. Adams, conductor of the famous Conning Tower column in the New York Post. Rex Stout, creator of the Nero Wolfe mystery stories, who has been with us before, is with us again tonight. And our special guest of honor is the noted literary critic and biographer, Carl Van Doren, whose admirable biography of Benjamin Franklin ran off with a Pulitzer Prize this year. Now remember, for each question that's missed, Canada Dry rings up $10, which is cheerfully paid out to the sender, plus $5 for the use of the question. That much established, let's be off with a question coming to us from Mrs. Rebecca Simon of Brooklyn, New York. Mrs. Simon takes us back to our colonial history, pre-colonial history practically. She wants to know, whether you can name four vegetables or plants that were used by the American Indians before they were known in Europe. Kind of red Indian blue plate, gentlemen. Mr. Van Doren had his hand up first, I think.
14: Well, they had potatoes.
13: They had potatoes?
14: Tomatoes or tomatoes, which they called them tomatoes.
13: The Indians?
14: Tomata.
13: Really? I had no idea. I thought that that was simply a refinement on the original word tomato. That
14: no,
13: the Indian pronunciation.
14: That's the original idea.
13: I'm awfully glad to know that. Potatoes and tomatoes. Yes, that gives us two. Mr. Adams?
15: They had maize or Indian corn.
13: Make up your mind.
15: That's the same thing.
13: Yes, of course it is. I'm just trying to get you off the track. That's three. Very good. Mr. Adams, have another. Mr. Stout, did you have your hand up? Mr. Kieran?
16: They took my vegetables out of my mouth.
13: That gives us three vegetables. We ought to name several more.
17: You'll let sweet potatoes be count for an extra, will you, Mr. Adams?
13: Call them yams, Mr.
17: Yams.
13: Stout, and I'll let it go. Mr. Adams?
15: They had the wild onion.
13: How'd they tame it? I don't understand.
15: I don't know, but that is what Chicago means.
13: That's true, but is it because wild onion
15: That's
13: grew?
15: That's an Indian name.
13: Is it really? What do you think, Mr. Van Doren? I know that...
14: Wild onion grow in Africa, too. Gorillas live on them.
13: The things you know, Mr. Van Doren. It's quite possibly true, Mr. Adams. Anyway, we're over the border with four vegetables or plants. Indian nuts, maybe. Do you think? I don't know whether those Indian nuts that were popularized by Once in a Lifetime were used by the Indians. Apparently none of my experts know either.
14: Peanuts.
13: Peanuts. Peanuts are...
14: A vegetable.
13: ...were an Indian staple, yes? I think cranberries, though I'm not sure of that. Do you know, Mr. Van Doren, whether cranberries were used by the Indians?
14: I don't know.
13: They had a very varied diet, apparently. And summer squash. Indian summer squash, you might even say.
14: Great, everything you could chew.
13: The next question from E. Leonard Kaum of Morrisville, Pennsylvania, has to do with crime, rather with detectives. Now, there are various odd ways of making a living, and one of the oddest is writing detective stories, isn't it, Mr. Stout?
17: Yes.
13: Mr. Stout has made crime pay, and I'm going to ask Mr. Stout and also his colleagues this evening to identify the following fictional detectives who have appeared very successfully in a series of books or on the screen. I want you to name one fictional detective, who is usually aided by his father. One who is usually aided by his father, Mr. Van Doren. What were you going to say?
14: I really should let that go to Stout.
13: Well, we'll try him again. Mr. Stout?
17: Ellery Queen.
13: Ellery Queen, yes. So who is his father? Do you remember?
17: His father is a police inspector in New York City.
14: Name is Queen.
13: Name is Queen, yes. That makes everything okay. And I'd hate to ask you to mention the actual titles of books by one of your rivals, Mr. Stout, but could you name one or two of Mr. Queen's books? Excellent books they are, aren't they?
17: The Adventures of Ellery Queen.
13: it's a good trick. You might remember that sometime for a title yourself.
17: I've read every one of them, Mr. Fadiman.
13: Are they all right?
17: They're good detectives.
13: All right, yes. Yeah. Some others are The Roman Hat Mystery, The American
15: the Gracie
13: Gun
15: Allen
13: Mystery.
15: Murder.
13: The Gracie Allen Murder. I think it was S.S.
17: No,
13: Van Dyne, Mr. Adams.
15: Was it?
17: The Greek Cross Mystery.
13: The Greek Cross Mystery. That's a very bloody one. I remember that distinctly. Kept me up for 3 or 4 minutes.
14: Of course, there were some others that appeared under another name.
13: Were they really, Mr. Van Doren? I didn't know that.
14: So I've been told.
13: I thought you were a literary critic. You mustn't let these things out.
14: Oh,
13: the
14: no,
13: craft
14: I...
13: doesn't allow it. You know?
14: I cheat.
13: And while we're on the subject of fictional detectives, can you name one who has been aided by his son occasionally? We have one who was aided by his father in his work. One who has been aided by his son. It's a very famous one. Aided by his son.
17: In more than one book, Mr. Fadiman?
13: Well, it's a series of books, yes.
14: You mean the detective?
13: Yes, that's right. The detective has been aided by his son. And the series of books in which this detective appears I think that series has been screened very successfully. Mr. Van Doren.
14: Charlie Chan.
13: That's quite right. Charlie Chan. Charlie Chan was aided by his son.
14: They sprung a second son, too, in the film. I resented.
13: That's so?
17: But pardon me, Mr. Fadiman. Not in any of his books was he aided by his son, except that his son laced up his shoes or something for him. He may have been in the movie.
13: That's a help. That's a help.
16: That's a big help.
13: Certainly. As a matter of fact, if Charlie Chan were as fat as your detective, Nero Wolfe, having someone...
17: He'd have to have several sons to lace up his shoes.
14: And the sons have a chance to grow up now.
13: Name a fictional detective who is aided by his secretary. Mr. Stout.
17: Perry Mason.
13: Perry Mason, yes, has a secretary, Della Street, who knows all the answers. Very cute kid, too. Does anyone help Nero Wolfe in your own series of stories, Mr. Stout?
17: I do, pretty often.
13: You do often. The next question from Robert B. Jackson of this city. It's a very simple question. You ought to know the answer to it right off the reel. Which two candidates for the vice presidency of the United States who ran against each other both became presidents of the United States? Mr. Kieran.
16: I think Jefferson and Adams.
13: No, I don't think so.
16: Well, they were all candidates.
13: Of course, they did both become presidents, right. But I don't think they ran against each other for vice president. Mr. Van Doren, can your memory help us out there?
16: In those days, the one who
13: there's
16: got...
13: only
16: the,
13: one party, I think.
16: The one who got the most votes was president, and the one who got next was
13: That's
16: vice
13: right.
16: president.
13: Well, then they are not running against each other for vice president.
16: All right, officer, I'll go quietly.
13: All right, Mr. Kieran. Hate to argue with you, Mr. Kieran. There's only one possible answer, and I'm rather surprised if you don't know it. Calvin Coolidge and Franklin D. Roosevelt opposed each other in 1920, members of the Harding versus Cox. Remember that? And, of course, both became president later on. Well, that loses $10 for us, courtesy of Canada Dry, going out to Mr. Jackson of the city. The other question coming to us from Madison, Connecticut, thought up by Mr. Charles T. Letson. And it involves your knowledge of bestsellers, recent bestsellers of the last year or two. I'm going to describe very briefly three scenes and ask you to tell me from what bestseller each of these scenes comes. In the first one, a fresh, warm liver is used to treat a rattlesnake bite. A fresh, warm liver is used to treat a rattlesnake bite. Mr. Stout.
17: The Yearling.
13: The Yearling, quite right, by Mrs. Rawlings. In that story, Penny, one of the characters, kills a doe to get at the liver and cure a rattlesnake bite. Quite right. The second one, a wife becomes overly jealous of her children's governess. A wife becomes overly jealous of her children's governess. Mr. Stout again.
17: Jane Eyre.
13: I'll have to ask you to make it a recent bestseller, if you don't mind.
18: Honest, sir.
13: You know, gentlemen? Well, that was a very, very great bestseller of last year, a very good book called All This and Heaven Too by Rachel Field, the New England novelist. And the book, as a matter of fact, is based on a famous story connected with the life of her own great aunt. And in this story, Mademoiselle Desportes de Luzy, a French woman who is a governess in an aristocratic household, arouses the jealousy of the wife of the household, and there's a scandal. And if you want to know what happens, read the book. All This in Heaven, 2, by Rachel Field, 250. We got that one wrong, didn't we? I was the only one who knew the answer to that. Third and last, a flood rises under an old freight car. A flood rises under an old freight car. Mr. Stout.
17: Grapes of Wrath.
13: The Grapes of Wrath, yes. Can you give us a little more information about that situation.
17: I'm sorry I can't, Mr. Fadiman. I haven't read the book, but from the incident, I judged it must be from the Grapes of Wrath.
13: That is what we call literary
17: criticism.
13: And frankly,
17: I did the same thing with the Yearling. I haven't read that either, but that incident could only have come from the Yearling.
13: Mr. Stout, you're practically equipped to become a book reviewer.
17: I think I am, Mr. Fadiman.
13: That's quite right, Mr. Stout. The whole Joad family has to leave the old freight car as the water rises under it, and they seek relief in a barn. And what happens in that barn provides the last scene of the famous Grapes of Wrath by Mr. Steinbeck. We got 2 out of 3 on that, but we're supposed to get 3 out of 3. I'm going to let $10 go out to Mr. Letson, courtesy of Canada Dry. Thank you. The next question shifts us into an entirely different field. Mr. Richard Martinson of Manhasset, Long Island, is curious to see whether you can give, within 20 miles either way, the speed record set in each of the following vehicles: airplane, auto, motorboat, and train. Within 20 miles, one way or the other. Airplane first. Mr. Stout?
17: Within 20 miles?
13: Yes, within 20 miles. Up or down?
17: 480.
13: You're 40 miles out. I'm awfully sorry. Well, that's not bad. Going at that rate, it must make very little difference, I should think, Mr. Stout. The answer is 440.6 miles per hour, and I don't know who made the record. Do you, Mr. Kieran, by any chance?
16: No,
13: know
16: I don't.
13: Anyone? It's fast enough, anyway. Now, auto. Mr. Stout, are you...
17: I can come in less than 20 of that.
13: All right, see what you can do with it.
17: 370.
13: That's right.
17: Within 2 miles, I think.
13: That's within a mile, point 15. That's very good, Mr. Stout. Very good indeed. How do you happen to know that?
17: I read the papers, Mr. Stout.
13: It's just books that you don't read, Mr. Stout, isn't it? Motorboat. Motorboat. Mr. Kieran?
16: Well, there are various types, but I think the fastest speed recorded for that kind of contraption is 141 miles an hour.
13: That's what I call hitting it on the nose. 141.74. He could have given me the .74 if I'd pressed him, I'm sure. Couldn't you, Mr. Kieran? Who set that record? Do you know?
16: No, I don't recall his name.
13: I don't know either. You can tell me anything. 141.74 miles per hour. And finally, a train. A train. That I think we should all know because it's a vehicle that we all travel by.
16: Within 20 miles?
13: Within 20 miles either way. Mr. Kieran, take a chance at it.
16: 100 miles.
13: Very good. Just within. 120 is correct. That gives us 3 out of 4, which is all that Mr. Martinson of Manhasset, Long Island, required of us. Mr. John S. Stewart of Struthers, Ohio, whose mind seems to be running to assassination this week, wants to know who shot each of the following characters. I'll give them to you in order. Who shot Rebecca? This is not the Rebecca, Mr. Stout, of Ivanhoe, which I imagine you have read, but a different Rebecca entirely, the Rebecca of a bestseller of last year. None of you gentlemen have read Rebecca, Mr. Kieran?
16: Her husband shot her.
13: That's right. How'd you know that, Kieran?
16: I read the book.
13: Oh, you've read the book. You're awfully quiet about that.
16: I found it my way, and I read it.
13: Yes, Max de Winter, her husband, in the novel by Daphne du Maurier, shot Rebecca. Very good, Kieran.
16: He sank the boat with her.
13: You know everything about it, Kieran. Had no idea. Who shot Trampas? T-R-A-M-P-A-S. Mr. Kieran again.
16: The Virginian.
13: The Virginian, yes. In what book?
16: The Virginian, by Owen Wister.
13: Very good. In The Virginian, by Owen Wister.
16: At sundown.
18: 1902. On an island.
13: That was Mr. Stout contributing his bit of information. Who shot Richard Corey? That's C-O-R-Y. Richard, Mr. Van Doren.
18: Shot himself.
13: Very good, Mr. Van Doren. Who is Richard Corey?
18: He was a boy in a poem by Edward Arlington Robinson. He glittered when he walked.
13: What is the point of that poem, Mr. Van Doren, if I may
18: ask? He was a very happy man, everybody thought he was, and he went home and put a bullet through his head.
13: Yes, that's the last line.
18: It's kind of inner melancholy.
13: Yes, that's exactly right. Went home and put a bullet through his head, I think, is the last line of the poem.
18: I know it is.
13: All right. I'm not contradicting you, Mr. Van Doren. I'm sure you know it is. Who shot Mr. Howard? Who shot Mr. Howard? Mr. Adams.
15: Dirty little coward.
13: That's right. And I've never known Mr. Adams to be more indignant about anything, ladies and gentlemen.
15: Poor Jesse in his grave.
13: Yeah, poor Jesse in his James. How did Jesse James and Mr. Howard come to be mixed up in the same poem?
15: I never could find out by reading it.
13: You want me to tell you?
15: Yes.
13: All right, here we go. Teaching Mr. Adams something. It's a new experience for me. Howard was an alias for Jesse James, and a man named Robert Ford shot him in St. Joseph, Missouri, in April 3rd, 1882. And he was known at that time as Thomas Howard, an alias. Jesse James had a wife, a mourner all her life, children they were brave, or the dirty little coward that shot Mr. Howard, he laid poor Jesse in his grave. That's right. All right. That finishes the questions on assassination, gentlemen. And the check signer so far tells us that Canada Dry has said farewell to the light sum of $20, which have flown off in the direction of the expert stumpers of the experts. Now we'll pass on to the second part of the program with a question about etymology. Mr. D. Morris of New Orleans, Louisiana, asks you what the following words mean with their usual prefixes lopped off. For example, what does the word shoveled mean? S-H-E-V-E-L-E-D, shoveled. What is the usual prefix to the word shoveled?
15: Dis.
13: Mr. Van Doren? Yes, but Mr. Adams, sir, dis. Or rather, D-I, just
18: dis. Shoveled.
13: Yes, what would you say shoveled meant, Mr. Van Doren?
18: Well, it has reference to hair.
13: Yes, go ahead.
18: If you're disheveled, your hair is mixed up.
13: Yes, and
18: shoveled, if you use the word, you'd have all your hair there and something like order.
13: That's exactly
15: far
13: wrong.
15: Far from kempt.
13: That's exactly wrong. I'm awfully sorry, Mr. Van Doren, but shoveled means precisely the same as disheveled. Language is so unfair these days. Shoveled simply means disheveled or disarrayed or careless in appearance. Awfully sorry, Mr. Van Doren. Awfully
18: sorry. What's wrong?
13: Yep. What does evitable mean? Evitable, E-V-I-T-A-B-L-E. Mr. Adams.
15: Avoidable.
13: Yes, it is the opposite of inevitable, as you were going to tell us, Mr. Kieran, I'm quite sure.
16: Right.
13: Right. Aren't we working together beautifully this evening, gentlemen? What does ravel mean? Ravel, R-A-V-L, not the composer of the bolero, Mr. Stout.
17: What's a ravel? A thing means to sew it up or to weave it.
13: You think it would be the opposite of unravel. Is that, am I correct in your assumption?
17: Not necessarily. It might be the precursor of Unravel.
19: No, it means precisely the same.
15: Same thing.
19: Yes,
15: thing.
19: Mr. Adams, that's right. And I don't think that you are quite accurate on that, Mr. Stout. Ravel means to untwist or disentangle or unknot.
17: Do you want Mr. Van Doren and me to try any more?
19: No, that is the last one. It's like regardless and irregardless and disirregardless, you know. It all means the same thing, no matter how many...
15: How about ebriate?
19: How about ebriate?
15: Ebriate means the same thing as inebriate.
19: Does it really, Mr. Adams?
15: Yes, sir.
19: I have no idea. I remember when we were children, it used to worry us that half empty and half full meant the same thing, too. Cute, isn't it? Well, we lost 2 out of 3 on that, which means that Canada Dry will pay out to Mr. Morris the sum of $10. Thank you so much. The next question, coming to us from Scranton, Pennsylvania, and dreamed up by Libby Murray, has to do with poetry. I'm going to quote a line and ask you to cap it by giving me the famous line that follows it. Ill fares the land to hastening ills of prey. Mr. Kieran.
16: Where wealth accumulates and men decay.
19: Nobly said, Mr. Kieran.
16: Goldsmith.
19: Goldsmith. What poem?
16: The Deserted Village.
19: Yes, what grade did you learn this in, Mr. Kieran?
16: Fifth grade.
19: I hope his teacher is listening. The next line, good nature and good sense must ever join. Cap that. Good nature and good sense must ever join. Mr. Stout.
17: If any man expects to ever loin.
19: Well, that may become famous from now on. If any man expects to ever loin, we will hereafter credit to Mr. Rex Stout, comma, poet, period. Unfortunately, there is an even better known line, Mr. Stout, though perhaps not as amusing as that one. Good nature and good sense must ever join. To err is human, to forgive, divine.
15: Devoin,
19: yes. Mr. Van Doren, do you think in the 18th century join was pronounced jine?
18: Yes, it was, certainly.
19: Just as tea was pronounced tay and all that sort of thing. So I should have read it. I should have read it. Good nature and good sense must ever jine. To err is human, to forgive, divine.
18: That's the reason I didn't know it.
19: Yes, I know that, Mr. Van Doren. One wrong so far. Here is the last. Fiddle-dee-dee, fiddle-dee-dee. Complete that famous line. Fiddle-dee-dee, fiddle-dee-dee. Mr. Adams is looking absolutely tragic about his lack of knowledge of fiddle-dee-dee, fiddle-dee-dee. I'll repeat it for you in order to make the whole line clear.
18: Repeat it back.
19: Fiddle-dee-dee, fiddle-dee-dee.
15: Why didn't you say so?
19: Does that help you, Mr. Adams?
15: No.
19: All right, the answer is fiddle-dee-dee, fiddle-dee-dee, the fly shall marry the humblebee, often known as bumblebee.
15: Never heard of it. Who wrote it?
19: Mother Goose. The fly shall marry the humble bee.
18: Seems impossible.
19: An incestuous marriage, gentlemen. 2 wrong out of 3. That means that $10 is going out to Libby Murray, courtesy of Canada Dry. Thanks. What can you do with this one? The Senate is very much in the public eye at the present moment, and no doubt enjoying it. James M. Meade. James M. Meade is a senator from what state?
17: New York.
19: New York, yes. Mr. Kieran, you live in New York or the Bronx.
16: Yes. And, he's a recent senator.
19: Yes, he's a recent senator.
18: Haven't heard about him in the Bronx yet.
19: What can you do with the next? Coming to us from P. Brown of Miami, Florida. Mr. Brown has thought up a number of situations from history having to do with gentlemen who got into trouble because of their wives. What man took to the mountains because of his wife, for example? What man took to the mountains? Mr. Adams.
15: Might have been Rip Van Winkle.
19: It was, indeed. No need of being hypothetical about it. Rip Van Winkle took to the mountains.
15: Kind of vague, however.
19: Well, he passed the 20 of the most peaceful years
15: he
19: of his
15: was
19: life as a result. Now, gentlemen, what man started a war because of his wife? Mr. Kieran.
16: Menelaus.
19: So who was Menelaus?
16: He was the legal husband of the woman who became known as Helen of Troy.
19: Yes, and in what... Where will you find the story?
16: In the Iliad.
19: In the Iliad, yes. It's out of copyright. We can name the book. The Iliad by Mr. Homer. What man died because he wouldn't take his wife's advice? What man died because he wouldn't take his wife's advice? Mr. Kieran again.
16: J. Caius Caesar.
19: That's right.
16: His wife Calpurnia advised him not to go forth on the Ides of March, and he, as usual, didn't listen to his wife.
19: Yeah. I may
15: you
19: as
15: mean
19: well
15: call Caius J. Caesar, don't
16: right.
15: you?
16: Right.
19: Caius J. Caesar. Mr. Kieran's wife is here in the studio, and you will note the caution of his responses this evening. Well, we're all right on these situations dealing with domestic difficulties. What can you do with this one, which comes from Mrs. Dudley G. Gimba of Allentown, Pennsylvania? Name four things that can be stolen without breaking the law. For example, to steal the show. Something that no one of our experts is doing this evening. Mr. Stout.
17: Time.
19: Steal time? Yes, Mr. Kieran?
16: Steal second base.
19: Yes, steal second base. Very good. Mr. Van Doren.
18: To steal your nerves.
19: Oh. Well, I guess that finishes Mr. Van Doren. All right, very good. Mr. Kieran?
16: To steal out of our company.
19: Oh, very nice. How about using some other word than steal? Mr. Stout, do you have one?
17: No, I was just going to say steal away, which is only a synonym for Mr. Kieran.
19: Yes. How about robbing the cradle, gentlemen? That would be all right. That's still a...
18: There are laws against that.
19: Yes, but they don't work. Pinching a cheek would be all right, too, as long as we're on this subject. Or to beat a march. Or to steal a kiss. There are a number of others that one
17: or
19: can
17: Or swiping
19: of.
17: The deck.
19: Swabbing.
17: Swiping.
19: Swabbing the deck. One could think of many others, no doubt. But I'm afraid we shan't have time to go very much further. A final checkup reveals that Canada Dry has lost a total of $40, which is pretty good for us gentlemen this evening. Now, Mr. Cross, may we have a word from you, and I'll be back with the lineup for next week.
20: Are you one of those people who enjoy making a bedtime raid on the refrigerator? I know most of us do, for food just seems to taste better at that time. Now, I'm going to suggest that you drink Canada Dry Ginger Ale on these occasions. For Canada Dry is an ideal beverage with a late snack. Soothing and refreshing inwardly, the delightful flavor of choice Jamaica ginger is pleasing to the palate and an aid to digestion. As a matter of fact, Canada Dry is recommended by many doctors to convalescents. So next time you want a bite to eat and something to drink just before you go to bed, have a glass of Canada Dry Ginger Ale. It'll make that food taste even better, and it will get you ready for a good night's sleep. Now here's Mr. Fadiman with news of next week's guests.
19: Thank you, Mr. Cross. And Mr. Rex Stout and Mr. Carl Van Doren, will you too please accept Canada Dry's thanks for joining the party this evening and helping us out so well?
20: 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This is Milton Cross saying good night for Canada Dry until next week at this time.
21: 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This is an hour of quiz programs on Tuned to Yesterday. I'm your host, Mark Levonier. 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

0: The more than 3,000 DeSoto Plymouth dealers of America present Groucho Marx in You Bet Your Life, the comedy quiz series produced and transcribed from Hollywood. And here he is, the one, the only...
1: Groucho!
2: That's me, Groucho Marx.

0: Well, here I am again with $2,500 for one of our couples. Fannerman, who's first to try for it?
1: We invited some Swiss war brides to the program tonight, and just before we went on the air, our studio audience selected Mr. and Mrs. Warren Oaks. And here they come now. Folks, come on over here and meet Groucho Marx.
0: Welcome, children, for the DeSoto Plymouth Dealers. And if you say the secret word while we're talking, you'll win $100 in cash. It's a common word, something you'll find around the house. Claire and Warren Oaks, is that right?
2: That's right.
0: Oh, you're a Swiss war bride?
2: I am.
0: You're a very pretty one. You're the groom, I presume.
3: That's right.
0: You're not quite as pretty, huh? But you're a fine, manly-looking fellow.
3: Oh,
0: huh?
3: Thank you.
0: Where are you from, Warren?
3: I'm from the Mile High City of Denver.
0: Where?
3: Denver, Colorado.
0: Mm-hmm. What did you say before it was?
3: The Mile High City.
0: How do you know? Did you measure it?
3: Well, I was told.
0: Oh, believe everything that you're told. What sort of work do you do, Warren?
3: Well, I'm in the advertising business for Acme Beer.
0: Oh, is that so?
3: Their display department.
0: Yes, sir. I don't seem to remember a Swiss war. When was that, Claire? You say you're a Swiss war bride.
2: Switzerland hasn't had a war since 200 years.
0: Is that so? Well, for a Swiss war bride, I must say you hold your age very well. You don't look a day over 190. Where are you all from? No, that's right. That silly guy from Switzerland. Where are you from?
2: From the Welscher district.
0: The what, sir?
2: The Welscher district.
0: Welscher district? Oh,
2: that's
0: that
2: right.
0: Sounds like it's in Wales, huh?
2: It's a part of Los Angeles.
0: Oh. Oh, Wilshire, you mean, eh? Well, that's practically in Switzerland, eh? That's a very cute suburban accent you have. Is that pure native Californian, Claire?
2: No.
0: Must be a Swiss accent. Am I getting warmer?
2: No.
0: Don't be so emphatic. Stumble a little, eh? So I'll have company. What do you mean it isn't a Swiss accent? Why isn't it?
2: I couldn't have a Swiss accent as we don't have any Swiss language.
0: There is no Swiss language?
2: No.
0: Well, how do you talk to each other? You just stand on a mountaintop and yodel across the mountain?
2: We have four languages: French, German, Italian, and Romance.
0: What was the last one?
2: Romance.
0: Romance?
2: That's right.
0: Which one do you speak, Claire?
2: I speak French.
0: Good. Well, how would you ask me for a kiss in French?
2: I wouldn't ask you for a kiss.
0: Why not? So I'll throw on a charm here. She'll never suspect what I'm doing. Why not?
2: I don't think my husband would like it.
0: I'm not interested in kissing your husband. How would you ask him for a kiss in French?
2: Don't want him busy?
0: He may be busy, but ask him anyhow. Maybe you better leave your name at the front office, huh? But could you tell us something about Switzerland? What is it noted for?
2: It's scenery, watches, and cheese.
0: Watches and cheese, eh? I suppose you watch the cheese through those little holes, eh? You know, I've often wondered, Claire, why do they have those holes in cheese? Is that to get on the other side? No, that's another joke. Why do they have those holes in cheese?
2: Why not?
0: I say everything twice, so the first time, just ignore it, huh? And if you're smart, you'll ignore it the second time, too. Now, why do they have those holes in cheese? That's the third time. I'm pretty sick of it myself.
2: Why not again?
0: Why not again? Well, that's as good an answer as any. Why not? Why not have holes in everything? Why not have holes in donuts?
2: They have them.
0: They have holes in really. That's me. Too little and too late. I know they have holes in socks, but that's just a personal... And when you think of Switzerland, Warren, what comes to mind first of all?
3: Well, I think that above all is the beautiful scenery.
0: Mm-hmm. What else do you think of when you think of Switzerland?
3: I think of the wonderful cleanliness of the country.
0: Is that all that Switzerland means to you, Warren? Wasn't there something else in Switzerland that you'll never forget?
3: Well, there is something. That's the beautiful cows.
0: What was that?
3: Beautiful cows.
0: Beautiful cows, huh?
3: They have big bells around their necks.
0: They have bells around their necks. I'm afraid you're not very romantic. I was thinking of Claire, but if you'd rather think of cows, I'll think of Claire. Now, Claire, in America, when a girl wants to find herself a beau, she just goes to the nearest drive-in. How do the girls get a man in Switzerland?
2: In Switzerland, we have clubs.
0: Well, that sounds effective. Just pick out the sucker you want and swat him with a club, huh?
2: No, I don't...
0: What do you mean? What kind of clubs?
2: I don't mean that. We have social clubs for sports.
0: For sports?
2: That's right.
0: Well, you're saying the same thing over again in different words. There's just one more thing, Claire. All Swiss are traditionally good yodelers. Can you yodel?
2: No, I can't.
0: You can't? Can you sing any kind of Swiss songs?
2: I could sing you a Swiss nursery rhyme.
0: I'd like that. I'd like that.
2: Ainsi font, font, font les petites marionnettes. Ainsi font, font, font trois petits tours et puis s'en vont.
0: That's very sweet, isn't it? And now if you put a diaper on me, I'll go to bed. That was really very pretty, Claire, and that song sounded almost as sweet as you looked. Now, let's see if you two will get a chance at the $2,500. Fenneman, explain the rules.
1: Each of our three couples has $20. They each bet as much of that 20 as they want on each of four questions. And the couple that earns the most money gets a chance at the $2,500 DeSoto Plymouth question at the end of the show. You see, our other two couples are in a waiting room off stage, so they don't know what's happening out here.
0: All right, now here we go. Let's see how high I can build you $20. You selected foreign monetary units as your category. Here's your first question. How much of the 20 will you risk?
2: 10.
0: 10. All right, what is the monetary unit of Mexico?
3: Pesos.
0: Peso is all right.
1: And you're off to a good start, Groucho. We have $30.
0: You're off to a flying start. Remember, you're going for $2,500. How much of the $30 will you bet?
3: 25, 20,
0: 25. 20. 20, okay. I know who's the boss in that outfit, eh? What is the monetary unit of Italy?
3: The lira.
0: The lira!
1: You thought you're really climbing now. You have $50.
0: Yes, they have $50. That's King Lira. Now, here's your third question. How much will you bet?
3: 40.
0: Now, what is the monetary unit of Russia?
3: The ruble.
0: The ruble is right.
1: Well, they're really on their way now. They have $90.
0: All right, you got $90, and here's your last chance to beat the other couples. How much of the 90 are you going to go for? Pretty dramatic, huh?
3: Well, should we go for 80?
2: Mm-hmm.
3: Or 90. 90.
2: $90.
1: The whole thing.
0: Mm-hmm. What is the monetary unit of England?
3: The shilling. Or the pound.
2: Pound.
0: Which is it now?
2: Pound. Pound.
0: The pound is
1: right. And they wind up with a grand total of $180.
0: Thanks and good luck from the DeSoto Plymouth dealers.
1: Groucho, the secret word is...
0: Just call me Mr. Marks if you don't mind.
1: Mr. Marks, the secret word
0: Call me Groucho.
1: Mr. Groucho, the...
0: Oh, call me Mr. Marks. Huh?
1: The secret
0: call me
1: word...
0: Charlie, I'm sick of both of them.
1: Harpo, the secret word is...
0: Now I can't talk. Okay. Say, what's the matter? You're not calling me Chico, right?
1: It's table.
0: Chico is a table? What kind of nonsense is this, huh?
1: Well, I was trying
0: Pick
1: to...
0: Pick me a business, pal.
1: All right, I will.
0: I'm getting paid for being funny.
1: It's right down here. We invited some home economics teachers to the program tonight, and just before we went on the air, our studio audience selected Miss Rosabel Murchison. Her partner is a typical husband from the audience, Mr. Robert Farnham. Folks, come on over here and meet Groucho Marx.
0: Welcome to You Bet Your Life. And if you say the DeSoto Plymouth secret word, you'll divide $100 in cash. It's a common word, something you'll find around the house. Mrs. Rosabel Murchison, is that right?
4: That's correct.
0: You're married, Rosabel, then?
4: Yes, I am.
0: Unfortunate. What does your husband do for a living?
4: He's an attorney.
0: And even more unfortunate. A home economics teacher and a typical husband, eh? Robert Farnham?
5: That's me.
0: You're the typical husband, eh, Robert?
5: Yes. Yeah. I guess so.
0: You guess so, huh? Eh? Typical husband, all right. No mind of his own. Eh? Where are you from, Bob?
5: New York City.
0: New York City, huh? How long have you been married, Bob?
5: 17 years.
0: 17 years, huh? How'd you meet your wife, or vice versa?
5: Well, I was a policeman out in Coney Island, and I jumped over the boardwalk and went out into the water in full uniform and saved this boy. I brought him out of the water and came back to the beach, and the next thing I knew, I was knocked down. And there was this girl slapping kisses at me. And
0: what do you mean, slapping your kisser? I don't understand.
5: Just telling me how grateful she was and for saving her brother and what she couldn't do enough for me. And here I was in a wet uniform. She knocked me down in the sand, and the sand was in my pockets and in my shoes and clung to me. And then they invited me home, and they start feeding me goulash and pressing my pants and washing my shoes.
0: Did you have the pants on when they pressed them?
5: No, I had them off. I was standing behind the curtain, and they fixed me up okay.
0: And did, how did the uniform turn out? Pretty good?
5: No, it didn't turn out pretty good. I said,
0: what'd you do? You quit the force after that?
5: Oh, no. I'm still in the police department.
0: You're still in the police department out here locally? No, you're still in Coney Island, huh?
5: I'm out here on a vacation.
0: Oh.
5: 30 days vacation.
0: I see. Once you get 30 days, as a rule, it's not a vacation. Well, now, do you go down the boardwalk here and jump over occasionally, or do you wait till you get back to Coney Island?
5: I'll wait till I go back to Coney Island.
0: You came out alone?
5: No, with my wife.
0: Oh, right. Oh, you're here. You didn't come on a pleasure trip. Now, your husband is a... And your husband is a lucky man. He's married to a cooking teacher. Is that right? Yes.
4: That's right.
0: Does he crab about your cooking, or does he eat everything with relish?
4: He eats everything I cook with relish.
0: Well, if you have to eat everything with relish, your cooking can't be very good. Now, how do you go about teaching your pupils to cook, Roosevelt? What's the first thing you do?
4: Well, the first thing that we do in the laboratory is acquaint them with all the utensils, such as a casserole, the double boiler, the frying pan, the spatula.
0: You forgot the most important thing. What about the can opener? All right, now I'm familiar with everything in the kitchen except the cook. As a matter of fact, I'm pretty familiar with her, too, but... besides cooking, what do you teach your students, or is that enough?
4: Oh, how to use the salad fork and the cocktail fork, for instance, which one is which, and so forth.
0: Bob, what is the difference between a cocktail fork and a... the other kind, huh? Salad fork, huh?
5: Salad fork you eat your salad with.
0: Oh, that's logical. And you drink your cocktails with a cocktail fork, huh? Besides, after three cocktails, who cares? Bob, suppose you went to a big formal dinner. How could he be sure he's using the right fork, Roosevelt? How could Bob be sure?
4: Well, he should watch the hostess and use the same one she does.
0: Well, I have nothing against the hostess, but if I must use the same fork, I'd want it washed first. I don't want the hostess washed. I just want the fork washed. I don't know whether they heard that. I don't want the hostess washed. I just want the fork washed. I guess they heard it, right? Well, Bob, you're going to be a social flop. Now, let's see how you two will make out in the battle for the $2,500. You've got to work together as a team and run your $20 no more than our other couple. Can't tell you how much our first couple won, but Fetterman's going to remind our listeners.
6: The Swiss war bride and her husband won $180.
0: Here we go. Let's see how high you can build your 20 bucks. You selected food and drink. How much are you going to bet at the
4: $20?
5: $10? Bet the whole thing.
4: Let's make it 10.
5: Okay.
0: Now, here's your first question. You're going to bet $10. What is the main ingredient of Welsh rabbit?
4: Cheese, and it may either be milk or beer.
0: You don't have to go any further. Cheese is fine, huh?
7: And you're off to a great start. You have $30 now.
0: Remember, you're going for $2,500. How much of the $30 will you bet?
4: $20.
0: $20. What kind of liquor is used in crepe Suzette?
4: Brandy.
0: Brandy is right.
7: Now, you folks have $50.
0: Here's your third question. How much of the 50 are you going to try?
4: 40.
0: $40, all right. What fruit is used in a Waldorf salad?
4: Apples.
0: Apples is right.
7: They're climbing now. They have $90.
0: You got $90, huh?
4: $80.
0: You're going to bet $80, huh? You're really giddy, aren't you? Here's your last chance to beat the other couples. Now, what is the main ingredient of catsup?
4: Tomatoes.
0: Tomatoes is right.
7: And the line over the grand total is $170.
0: Thanks and good luck from the DeSoto Plymouth dealers. Thank you and goodbye, Bob. And take good care of your uniform.
1: Well, Groucho, I guess we still know that the secret word is table.
0: Uh-huh.
1: Just before we went on the air, we went searching through our audience tonight for people with unusual occupations. And here come the two who were chosen to be on the program, Miss Margie Dean and the Sideburn Kid. Come on over here, folks, and meet Groucho Marx.
0: Welcome for the DeSoto Plymouth dealers. And if you say the secret word, you'll spend $100 in cash. It's a common word, something you'll find around the house. Miss Margie Dean, eh? That's your name. And the sideburn... Boy, I hadn't seen you before. How long have you been out here? Sideburn Kid, eh?
8: Yeah.
0: All right, Sideburn, come out from one of those bushes. I see you. What's your real name?
8: The Sideburn Kid.
0: I mean your real name.
8: Well, everyone calls me the Sideburn Kid.
0: You're lucky. You should hear what everybody calls me. I'm not through with you, Gabby. I can still see you through a haze there, but I'll be back to you in a minute. Margie Dean, eh? Well, where are you from, Marge?
9: I was born in Boise, Idaho, but I've been in California since I was five.
0: Since you were five?
9: Mm-hmm.
0: You remember Boise at all?
9: No, I don't.
0: Do you have any little Boise or girls? Or...
9: No, sir, I don't have.
0: Mm-hmm. Are you married?
9: No.
0: I'm relieved by that answer. Now, Margie, Fenneman says you have an unusual occupation. Just what is it?
9: I teach parrots to talk.
0: You teach parrots to talk?
9: Yes.
0: Could you teach the sideburn kid how to say his name?
9: Certainly could.
0: That's a peculiar occupation. How did you ever get into that kind of a job?
9: Well, I had the bird given to me as a gift.
0: Somebody gave you the bird?
9: Uh-huh.
0: And what is his name?
9: Fibber.
0: Is Fibber a boy parrot or a girl parrot?
9: I don't know.
0: Does Fibber talk?
9: Very much so.
0: Mm-hmm. Why don't you ask Fibber what is... On the other hand, it's probably not important. It's not important except to another parrot. Mister, what did you say your name was?
8: The Sideburn Kid.
0: You're the same fellow as here a minute ago, right?
8: I hope so.
0: What does your wife call you?
8: Well, she calls me just about what every wife calls her husband, and a lot of nice names when she wants a lot of nice things, you know.
0: Like what?
8: Honey, sweetheart, darling, and, well, just continues on, you know.
0: I guess so. How would it be in England now that June is here? I don't know what I'd do over there. I mean, with a pound at $1.90. Now, what does the draft board call you?
8: They don't. I got six kids.
0: Well, you're more valuable to the Army by being a civilian. Well, I'll just call you Kid, huh?
8: That's all right.
0: From your cowboy hat and cowboy pants and cowboy boots, I imagine you're a streetcar motorman. Is that right?
8: No.
0: Seriously, what is your profession?
8: No, I twirl the ropes and I'm a bull whipper.
0: A bull whipper?
8: Yeah.
0: Isn't that against the law, whipping bulls?
8: No, I don't whip bulls. I take my rope and use it to cut objects from people's hand. Use it to do tricks. And use my rope to do tricks.
0: I see. Could you teach me?
8: Yeah, I can teach you.
0: How?
8: Well, you take the end of the rope in your right hand.
0: Never mind, I was at the end of a rope once, and I'll be hanged if I'm going to go through that. Huh? Margie, let's talk about your parrots. What kind do you train?
9: Mexican yellowheads.
0: Mexican yellowheads? Why that particular breed?
9: Well, they're very colorful, and they're very intelligent, and... they're very lovable and affectionate.
0: Well, in what way are they intelligent? I mean,
9: well,
0: what do they do?
9: For instance, in the evening, they'll be in the room just chattering away and carrying on wonderful conversations.
0: Mm-hmm.
9: And I'll go over and turn on the television, and believe me, they just are quiet immediately, and they don't utter a sound until the television set is turned off.
0: The parrots
9: they're
0: watch the television?
9: The television.
0: And you say they're intelligent? Sideburn, what did you say your real name was?
8: The Sideburn Kid.
0: I'll just call you Old Ironsides, huh? Why are you called the Sideburn Kid?
8: Well, I'm called the Sideburn Kid because I grow the sideburns.
0: I didn't think it was because you wore shin plasters, huh? Why did you grow the sideburns?
8: It makes me look older because when I was young, I looked too young and everybody called me a kid. So by having these whiskers, why, I passed for an age that I wanted to be a man then.
0: I see. Well, wouldn't it have been simpler to grow a mustache?
8: Well, everybody wears those. And that's kind of common, I thought.
0: In other words, you wanted to attract attention, is that it? Of course you could attract attention just by drilling a hole in your head and planting petunias. Yeah?
8: I never thought of that.
0: Well, you're a couple of good sports, and if I ever need a parrot with sideburns, I'll call on both of you. Huh? Now, you're going to play your bet your life. You beat our other two couples, and you get a chance at the $2,500 DeSoto Plymouth question. I can't tell you how much our other couples won, but Fenneman's offstage to remind our listeners.
6: The Swiss War Bride and her husband are still ahead with $180.
0: Here we go. Let's see how high I can build you $20. You selected the young of animals and birds. Is that right?
8: Right.
0: You have $20. Here's your first question. How much will you bet?
8: Well, let's see. No, we won't bet at all.
2: We didn't have anything when I came in here.
8: Let's go 50-50. Let's bet $10.
2: Okay, Piker.
0: Here's your first question. $10. What is a young lion called?
8: A lioness.

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1: Can't get it.
2: I'm sorry. It's a Gosling. I think you own it.
3: They have $5 now.
2: That's a shame. I'm terribly sorry. But
1: $5, huh?
2: That's life. It's also $5. Here's your third question. What is a young horse called?
3: A colt.
2: A colt is right.
3: Well, you're climbing again. You have
2: climbing. You've got $10 now. And here's your last chance to beat the other couples. How much of the 10 will you go for?
4: Not at all. What have we got to lose?
1: Just
4: as
1: well
4: got
1: it all.
2: All right. All of it? What is a young cow called?
4: Calf.
2: A calf is right.
3: And they wind up with $20.
4: Oh.
3: And that means that the Swiss War Bride and her husband with $180 get the chance at the DeSoto Plymouth $2,500 question.
2: Here we go. All right. We go for $2,500. I'll give you 15 seconds to decide on a single answer between you, so think carefully, and please no help in the audience. Here it is. In the 1800s, millions of cattle were driven to market over a famous trail that went from Texas to Abilene, Kansas. What is the name of this historic trail known in song and story?

0: All right, what is the answer you two have decided upon?
1: The Santa Fe Trail?
0: No, no, I'm sorry. It's the Chisholm Trail. I'm sorry. That's the correct answer, so that means the big question next week will be worth $3,000. Well, you lost the big money, but you won how much?
2: $180 in the quiz.
0: $180 in the quiz. Congratulations, and thanks to both of you and to all of our other contestants. Good night.
2: Thank you.

0: Be sure to tune in again next Wednesday night at this time for the Groucho Marx Show, when the big question will be worth $3,000. And don't miss Groucho's television show, also presented by the DeSoto Plymouth Dealers of America. And remember, all dealers who sell DeSoto also sell Plymouth. Two great cars, both products of the Chrysler Corporation.
1: And when you drive in, tell them Groucho sent you. Good night, folks, and remember...

0: You Bet Your Life on Tuned to Yesterday from November 22nd, 1950 from NBC. And that wraps up this hour of quiz shows on Tuned to Yesterday. Be sure to be with us next time for more great programs from radio's golden years. 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One program, it's Town Hall Tonight from 1937. Then a lesser-known drama from Radio's Golden Age called They Met the Boat, a 1949 broadcast, followed by the story Night of the Hayride from the Hallmark Playhouse, hosted by Lost Horizon author James Hilton from 1951. 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

How do you do? This is Ty Brooke. Of all murderers, perhaps the poisoner is the cleverest and the most difficult to catch. There is something peculiarly horrible about a man or woman who uses poison. Theirs is a premeditated crime, and once caught, they have little hope of reprieve. The story I'm going to tell you today concerns a man respected and liked in the community in which he lived. An officer, he served in the First World War, a clerk to the local justices of the peace, and apparently in every respect, a man of integrity and a worthy citizen. The crime of which he was guilty was a particularly horrifying one, and yet there's every possibility that it was but one of a whole series of similar crimes which he had committed. Now, an officer is supposed to be a leader of men, but I sincerely hope that Herbert Rouse Armstrong didn't lead his men the way he went. That's why we've called this the Case of the Galloping Major.

0: does a murder case begin? Invariably with certain information reaching the police. Sometimes that information comes direct to the Home Office. And that was the manner in which the first hint of suspicion reached the law in this case. November 1921. A confidential letter has been received at the Home Office from Dr. Tom Hinks, who practices in the little market town of Hay on the border of Wales.
1: I am only writing this letter after the most severe conflict in my own mind. To cast suspicion on a fellow human is, I fear, a terrible thing to do, particularly when he is a well-liked friend. And yet I must do my duty, and I have no alternative. In February of this year, Mrs. Catherine Mary Armstrong, who had been an invalid for some time, died. The patient was under my care, and I had given her my constant attendance. Mrs. Armstrong had suffered from delusions and actually been certified as insane. It was about a month after her return from the asylum when she died. Throughout her illness, her husband, Major Herbert Rouse Armstrong, solicitor and clerk to the local justices, had been most attentive. I certified that the death of Mrs. Armstrong was from natural causes. I had no reason to think otherwise. And then, some 3 weeks ago, I had a visit from Mr. Norman Martin, who is also a solicitor and practices in this same town. When he came to me, he was in a most agitated...
2: Dr. Hicks, it's no use. I've got to tell you. Major Armstrong is trying to poison me.
1: What? Don't be a silly man.
2: I tell you, that's the truth. I couldn't believe it myself at first.
1: But why? Why?
2: Well, for some time he's been holding the sum of £500. It was an advance on a property deal. I've been acting for the purchasers, and I can't get either the money out of Armstrong or get him to complete the deal. There's nothing personal about it. I thought I was a friend of Armstrong's, but this matter is getting rather serious.
1: But not for him to poison you. It's ridiculous.
2: Listen, I haven't finished. A few weeks ago, a parcel was delivered to our house. It contained a box of chocolates. There was no note inside as to who it came from, and I put the chocolates away until the following week. Some friends came for dinner. A woman who ate one of the chocolates was taken violently ill.
1: Yes? Is that all?
2: It certainly isn't. Armstrong has always been asking me to go and have tea with him. In the end, I agreed. It was last week I went. He offered me a scone. He picked one particular scone out to give to me. Then when I got home, I was seized with agonizing pain, just the same way as the guest of mine who had eaten the poisoned chocolates. I'd been poisoned. I'm sure of it. He keeps asking me to go back there for tea again. He's trying to murder me.

0: That was the story told in Dr. Hinks's letter to the Home Office. The doctor had taken an analysis following Martin's illness, and it pointed to arsenical poisoning. Dr. Hinks had come to the conclusion that the symptoms which had puzzled him in the case of Mrs. Armstrong's fatal illness must have been caused by a similar but much more deadly dose of arsenic. The matter was passed over to Scotland Yard, and Chief Inspector Crutchett, together with Detective Sergeant Sharp, were instructed to take up the inquiry.
1: One thing's certain, Sharp. If Major Armstrong gets wind that we're after him, he'll take every precaution.
2: He must be a cool customer, sir.
1: Yes, we don't even know that there's any truth in Dr. Hink's suspicions. I've decided we'll go down to Hereford and make that our base. We'll pose as a couple of tourists on a walking tour. We won't go near the town of Hay except at night, and then we'll have to have a talk with Dr. Hinks and Mr. Martin and see how much basis there is in their suspicions.
2: Very good, sir. When do we leave, sir?
1: We go down on the train tomorrow morning.

0: That evening, a couple of bronzed hikers strode over the hill and down the main street of the little market town of Hay. On their way to the home of Dr. Hinks, they passed the office of Major Armstrong. On the opposite side of the main street was the business of his rival, Mr. Martin. Just a nice, peaceful scene, except that it appeared that Major Armstrong might be a little unethical in his method of meeting competition.
1: I got your message. I did as you asked. I had Mr. Martin come round here to meet you.
2: Thank you, Dr. Hinks. This is Detective Sergeant Sharp.
1: Good evening.
3: Good evening, Dr. Hinks.
1: And this is Mr. Martin.
3: How do you do, Inspector Clutchett?
2: Well, Mr. Martin, before we begin to ask you a few questions, I'd be grateful, Dr. Hinks, if you could tell me a little more about Major Armstrong. How long has he lived in the district?
1: Over 25 years. Married in 1907, you know, and bought Mayfield.
3: That's one of the largest houses in the district.
2: Any family?
1: Oh, yes, three children.
2: And he's popular in the district.
3: Extremely so. He's a very well-educated man, a master of arts, Cambridge, and as I expect you know, he's the clerk to the local justices.
2: Yes. Dr. Hinks mentioned that in his letter. What sort of fellow is he to look at?
1: Quite small. I shouldn't say he weighs more than 7 stone. But he did very well during the war.
2: You mean he saw active service?
1: Well, no. I meant rather that he did well from a promotion point of view.
2: Oh.
1: Yes, he was in the Territorial Army before the war, and to tell you the truth, I rather think he enjoyed his service life. He was always talking about it anyway. He wears his army top boots and riding breeches on every possible occasion on his British war. Yes, I think Major Armstrong liked the army.
3: Yes, it must have been a change.
2: Why? Isn't he very happy at home?
1: Oh, I don't like saying it, but I think he's been a lot happier since the death of Mrs. Armstrong. You see, she was a woman of strong and peculiar character. She was religious and, I must say, a little eccentric.
3: Oh, that's putting it mildly. She used to lead Armstrong an awful life. He wouldn't have any liquor in the house. And if he wanted to have a smoke, he had to go out into the garden.
1: Funny thing was that meeting Armstrong away from his home, you'd have thought he was the master. But you only had to pay a visit to Mayfield to know that it was Mrs. Armstrong who cracked the whip.
2: But she was an invalid.
1: Oh, yes, yes. As I told you, she had been certified as insane, though at times she was quite normal. When she came back from the asylum, Major Armstrong engaged 2 nurses and looked after her in every possible way.
2: When she died, was he very upset?
1: Yes, apparently so. He's been very devoted to her memory. Every Sunday since the funeral, he's visited his wife's grave, and he reads the lessons in the morning service in the village church.
2: Ah. Now, Mr. Martin, I'd like to hear your story. This box of chocolates, did you keep any of them?
3: Yes, I brought them along with me. Here you are.
2: Well, we'll send these back for analysis. Take care of them, Sharp.
3: Very good, sir.
2: Now, of course, you've no proof that these came from Major Armstrong.
3: No, but then there was the other occasion when I went to tea.
2: What did you have to eat or drink?
3: Just a cup of tea.
2: Who poured it out?
3: The Major Armstrong. And he offered me a scone.
2: Did you pick it out yourself?
3: No. He selected it for me off the cake stand and gave it to me with the remark, excuse fingers. When I reached home, I was in absolute agony. The rest, you know.
2: Have you seen Major Armstrong since?
3: Yes. I met him the other day in the high street. He called out.
4: Norman! Norman, I say, Norman!
3: Oh, hello, Armstrong.
4: Oh, I haven't seen you for days. How are you keeping?
3: I'm all right.
4: Funny. I heard you weren't very well. Must have eaten something, eh?
3: Yes. I had rather a bad attack. It was after I'd had tea with you.
4: Oh, too bad. You know, you don't look very well.
3: Oh.
4: It may seem rather a strange thing to say, but I can't help feeling that you look as though you'll have another attack quite soon.
3: Oh.
4: It's too bad. You must take care of yourself. Good morning, my boy. Bye-bye.
3: Oh, good morning.
5: He said that to you?
3: Yes. And since then, he's rung me up once or twice. He wants me to come and have tea again. What am I going to do?
2: My advice to you, Mr. Martin, is to do nothing.

0: For several days, Inspector Cutchett continued his inquiries, only visiting Hay at nighttime and taking the greatest care that no word of his presence should reach Major Armstrong. And then, one morning, he suddenly appeared at Armstrong's office. The Major was seated at his desk. Cutchett knocked at the door and walked into the room.
1: Major Armstrong?
2: Yes?
1: Who are you? Chief Inspector Cutchett of Scotland Yard. I have here, Major Armstrong, a warrant for your arrest on the charge of the attempted murder of Mr. Norman Martin.
2: But this is ridiculous. You walk into my office, Anna, now.
1: I'm very sorry, Major Armstrong, but we've our reasons. I must ask you to come along with me to the police station.
2: Oh, ridiculous.
1: Nevertheless, you'll have to come with us. I have to ask you to hand over to me, Major Armstrong, any papers you have in your pockets, or anything of that kind.
2: Oh, very well.
1: If you'll just place them on the desk in front of you, Sharp here will make them up into a parcel, and we can bring them along to the station with us.
2: Yes, sir.
1: Are these your personal files over here, Major Armstrong?
2: No, they're there to do with my business.
1: But some of them are marked personal.
2: All right, bring them along if you want to. I don't mind what you do.
1: 1 minute, Major Armstrong. Would you mind putting down that envelope that you've just removed from the desk?
2: What envelope?
1: You put it in your left-hand pocket just now.
2: Very well. Here it is.
0: The package contained a white powder, 3 3/4 grains of arsenic, more than enough for a fatal dose.

0: day after Armstrong's arrest, the body of Mrs. Armstrong was examined. And Dr. Spilsbury, the Home Office pathologist, came down from London to make the post-mortem examination. The coffin was carried into the parlour of a little cottage opposite the churchyard. And there, on a plain wooden table, Dr. Spilsbury conducted his examination. The report was passed to the county analyst for further action.
1: I have analyzed the samples given to me by Dr. Spilsbury, and I find that they contained over 3 1/4 grains of arsenic. This is the greatest amount of this particular poison that I have ever found in any human body.
0: Armstrong was charged with poisoning his wife and was brought up in the police court where he had sat for years as clerk to the justices. The situation was without parallel in the records of English justice. A lawyer charged with murder in the court where he had assisted to uphold the law. Armstrong's place as clerk of the court was taken by a very elderly colleague, an octogenarian from a neighboring village.
2: I have a perfectly logical explanation of the contents of this package, and in fact, for everything of which I am accused.
3: Well, could you speak a little slower, Major Armstrong? I'm rather hard of hearing.
2: I said that I have a perfectly logical explanation.
3: A perfectly logical what?
2: Explanation?
3: Oh, yes, of course. Go on.
2: I don't wish to add anything.
3: A little slower, please.
2: I wonder if I can be of any assistance.
3: Oh, no, it's quite all right, thank you. Just a little slower, please. You see, I'm a little hard of hearing.
0: Armstrong, always a gentleman, had his offer of assistance refused. The trial opened before Mr. Justice Darling at the Shire Hall, Hereford, on April the 3rd, 1922. Snow was falling heavily when the prisoner was brought up from the cells. Armstrong was a curious little figure in the oversized dock. He was dwarfed by the burly prison warders who towered on each side of him, yet there was something in his bearing which saved him from appearing insignificant. Armstrong had reserved his defense at the police court, but what that defense would be, no one, apart from his legal advisers, could imagine. The Crown had accumulated a massive weight of evidence against him.
4: You have heard evidence that the accused had purchased white arsenic shortly before his wife's fatal illness. You have also heard evidence that while the accused was away on military service during the war, Mrs. Armstrong had made a will leaving everything she possessed, about £2,000, to her children. You have heard how, after her death, Armstrong produced another will in his own handwriting, under which he was the sole beneficiary. I will leave the question of the validity of that will. We now turn to the question of the evidence discovered upon the prisoner at the time of his arrest. What is to be said about that?
0: How could Armstrong possibly explain away his possession of that terribly incriminating little packet of arsenic he had in his pocket when he was surprised by the police? What would be his answer to the scientific evidence that Mrs. Armstrong had died from arsenical poisoning? Armstrong himself didn't appear at all disconcerted by the strength of the case for the Crown. He seemed full of astonishingly good spirits and self-confidence. When the question had arisen as to who should be briefed to conduct his defense, Armstrong discussed the professional knowledge and qualifications of the various leaders of the criminal bar. When he had made his final decision, he had only one remaining anxiety.
5: Tell me, is he Oxford or Cambridge?
6: Cambridge, I think.
5: Oh, good, good. Cambridge always wins.
0: And so, confident and cheerful, the gallant major put forward his defense. It was that Mrs. Armstrong had committed suicide. Armstrong was in a position to prove that his wife had actually threatened to destroy herself. There was also the fact that she'd been certified insane. How could it be said in the circumstances that suicide was out of the question? However, Dr. Spilsbury, the pathologist, had an answer to this.
7: The evidence of the onset of the symptoms suggests that a dose of arsenic had been administered to the deceased some 9 days before she died. However, I am confident from my examination that the action of the poison had been going on for days before death. Mrs. Armstrong might have taken one dose of arsenic to commit suicide, but I should consider it most improbable that she would have given herself repeated doses of the poison after experiencing its agonizing effect.

0: Armstrong gave evidence in his own defense. His explanation of how he happened to have a packet containing a fatal dose of arsenic in his pocket was more ingenious than convincing.
1: I had set aside an ounce of white arsenic before an experiment in killing dandelions. I had made up the arsenic into 20 little packets, which I had put into the pocket of my gardening coat. Then I went into the garden, drilled a hole in the ground wherever a dandelion was growing, and emptied the contents of one of the packets of arsenic into the hole. I was arrested on a Saturday morning when I was wearing the gardening jacket at the office. I thought I'd use all the 20 packets of arsenic to kill the dandelion, but I'm afraid I must have overlooked the packet the police found in my pocket.
0: Armstrong was in the witness box for hours, and he survived cross-examination surprisingly well. He was about to return to the dock, still with some faint hope of acquittal, when the gentle voice of the judge called him back.
2: One moment, Major Armstrong.
0: Mr. Justice Darling put down his pen, leaned forward over the bench, and for 20 minutes he questioned Armstrong on his story of the strange dandelion-killing experiment. Every question was courteously phrased, as from one legal gentleman to another, and yet, by the deadly accuracy of the questions, those 20 minutes of polite conversation put a rope around the neck of Major Armstrong.
2: Major Armstrong, why did you go to the trouble of making up 20 little packets of arsenic, one for each dandelion, instead of taking the 1 ounce packet out into the garden with you and giving each of the dandelions a little from that?
3: I really don't know, my lad.
2: Why make up 20 little packets, each a fatal dose to a human being, and put them in your pocket?
3: At the time, it seemed the most convenient way of doing it. I can't give any other explanation.
2: Thank you, Major Armstrong. That will be all.
0: The judge completed his summing up, and the jury of 12 good men and true filed out to consider their verdict. 20 minutes later, they returned and took their places in the jury box, and the clerk of the court called for silence.
4: Silence in court. Do you find the prisoner at the bar guilty or not guilty of the willful murder of Catherine Mary Armstrong?
2: Guilty.

0: Armstrong was a gentleman by education. He was a popular little fellow who had won the affection of his friends and neighbors. And yet, there he stood at the bar of judgment, convicted of slowly poisoning the wife who had loved and trusted him. Armstrong had held a commission in the army and had been proud of the uniform he had dishonored. When he was asked whether he had anything to say, why he should not be given the judgment to die, he squared his shoulders, took one pace forward like a soldier on a parade ground, and stood upright and rigid. "Nothing," he said, in a crisp voice. He heard his sentence, then made a parade ground right turn, brought his heels together with a click, and marched off, left foot first, looking straight ahead to the steps leading to the cell. No object would have been served by charging Armstrong with more than one murder, but if it had been necessary, it's probable that proof could have been obtained that he poisoned at least three other people before he murdered his wife.
1: When Armstrong came to Hay, he entered into a partnership with an 80 years old solicitor, Mr. Cheese. This old man and his equally aged wife were both taken mysteriously ill at the same time. Their sudden deaths left Armstrong in control of the solicitor's business. An estate agent, whose death was also to Armstrong's advantage, was believed to have been the poisoner's third victim. The sequence of successful poisonings made Armstrong overconfident and reckless. He bought the arsenic with which he intended to poison Mr. Martin from a local chemist who was Mr. Martin's father-in-law. When one attempt on Mr. Martin's life failed, and the intended victim turned down invitation after invitation to another tea party, Armstrong ought to have known that he was under suspicion, but he still went about with a fatal dose of arsenic ready for use the moment the occasion offered. Because of the manner of his attempt on Martin's life, Armstrong has become known as the tea time poisoner. It's the belief of the police that he administered the last dose of arsenic that killed his wife in a glass of champagne that he brought to her bedside with many expressions of his love and sympathy.
0: Armstrong was a curiously contradictory character. He was one of the cruelest of poisoners, and yet he was kind-hearted and considerate in his everyday dealings with his fellow men. His murders were cowardly, and yet he died like a brave man. He was executed at Gloucester Prison, and those who were with him to the end had to admire his calm fortitude. Well, that's all for now, but I shall be back again soon to tell you some more of the secrets of Scotland Yard. Meanwhile, this is Clive Brooke saying goodbye and pleasant dreams.
2: The Secrets of Scotland Yard, Untuned to Yesterday, a syndicated episode from 1950. You're listening to an hour of mystery, Untuned to Yesterday. I'm your host, Mark Levonier. Now a broadcast of The Whistler, heard on Christmas Eve, 1947. This is actually the second time the story was heard on the show, as it was broadcast in March of 1946. This from CBS.
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0: I am the Whistler, and I know many things, for I walk by night. I know many strange tales hidden in the hearts of men and women who have stepped into the shadows. Yes, I know the nameless terrors of which they dare not speak.
1: Now the Whistler's strange story. Decisions.

0: It would have been far more logical had it happened in the springtime. In April, perhaps, with the rhododendrons blooming in Golden Gate Park. The kids playing ball on the green lawns and the maple trees coming to life again. Yes, spring in San Francisco would have helped explain part of it. But the rest would always be beyond logic and common sense. It wasn't springtime, it was November, with Christmas just around the corner. A cold, gray day with the steam sizzling in the radiators as he sat near the window of his office on the 20th floor of the Hamilton building, looking at an uninspiring assortment of x-rays of Mrs. Harrison's chest cavity.
1: Excuse me, Dr. Evans?
2: Hmm? Oh, yes, Miss Carlton.
1: Mrs. Harrison called again about the x-rays.
2: Oh, there's nothing wrong with her heart. All she needs is some fresh air.
1: Shall I tell her that?
2: No, I suppose I'll have to find her a disease with 20 letters. Oh, I'll call her.
1: And there was another call from a Mrs. John Cameron.
2: Cameron?
1: Can you see her today?
2: Is it important?
1: She said so.
2: Yes, they all do. All right, make it 12:30.
1: What about lunch?
2: I'll have to skip it. Mrs. Cameron's heart is undoubtedly more important than my lunch.
0: And you noted it down in the book simply, 12:30, Mrs. John Cameron. Later, when you had a chance to think, you decided if it hadn't happened so suddenly, it might not have happened at all. Perhaps that was part of it, Paul. The suddenness, the way it threw you off balance. But more than that, it was a black-haired girl with blue eyes standing by the window when you looked up from your x-rays a half hour later. You remember exactly how she looked. The turquoise dress with a gold belt and clip, the smart little felt hat accenting her dark hair, making you realize in a split second what was wrong with all the girls you ever knew. She must have come in while you sat at the film illuminator looking at negatives and making notes.
2: Evident mitral insufficiency, minor valvular lesions.
3: You're Dr. Evans?
2: Oh, right. I'll be with you in a moment. Request detailed cardiograph immediately. There we are. Just get rid of this stuff. Please sit down. Now, what can I do for...
3: Hello, Doctor. I'm Carol Cameron.
2: Carol Cameron? The nurse said you were rather concerned about yourself.
3: Oh, no, it's not about myself. It's about my husband.
2: Oh, I see.
3: John Cameron, perhaps you've heard of him?
2: Stocks and bonds, isn't it?
3: Yes, a few too many for his own good, I'm afraid.
2: Oh?
3: He's been under a terrible strain recently, and night before last he had a rather severe attack.
2: His heart?
3: Yes. Dr. Miles, our family physician, suggested that I see you about it.
2: I see. Well, tell me, where is your husband now?
3: At home, in bed.
2: Mm-hmm. Didn't Dr. Miles recommend a hospital?
3: Well, John's awfully unreasonable. He wouldn't hear of it. He insisted that he'd be up and around in a day or two.
2: Well, that is unreasonable.
3: You'll see him, Dr. Evans?
2: Yes, of course. I'll be glad to. I'll do what I can.
0: Just like that, Paul. A minute or so and she's gone. You look up, you see her, and 30 seconds later, she could ask if you'd mind going to the North Pole for her, and you'd tell her you'd be glad to. All afternoon, you try to shrug it off. Tell yourself it's fantastic. That this is the sort of thing that keeps you away from second-rate movies. But that evening, when you call on John Cameron, it's still there. Lucinda Withers, the housekeeper, is waiting outside the door after you finish your examination.
2: Oh, where is Mrs. Cameron, Lucinda?
4: She went out for a moment, sir.
2: Mm.
4: Tell me, is it serious?
2: Yes, I'm afraid it is.
4: Oh, I knew it. I could see it coming on. He's like a son to me, Doctor. I've been with the family for 20 years now, since way before she came.
2: Oh, I see.
4: He was never like this before.
2: Oh, what do you mean by that?
4: She's not good for him. She worries him, makes him nervous, keeps him thinking about the 15 years between them.
2: Yes. Well, I'll have a prescription sent over in the morning. I better be going now. My taxi's waiting outside. You just keep him as quiet as you can, and I'll check him again tomorrow.
4: Very well, Doctor.
3: Dr. Evans.
2: Oh.
3: Just a minute.
2: I wondered what happened to you. I was just about to go. I left instructions with the housekeeper.
3: How is he?
2: Angina pectoris. It's quite serious, I'm afraid.
3: Oh. He hasn't been taking very good care of himself.
2: He's got to now.
3: I see. Well, must you go right away?
2: Yes, I'm afraid I'd better. My taxi's waiting. Well, I thought it was waiting. It doesn't seem to be there now. That's odd. I told him to wait. I didn't even pay him.
3: I'd be glad to take you.
2: Can't understand.
3: The car's right down at the curb.
2: Oh, no. I couldn't. It'll only take a minute to call another cab.
3: No, it's really no trouble.
2: All right.
3: I'll get my coat. There you are, Doctor. Right to the door.
2: It was awfully nice of you, Mrs. Cameron.
3: It's all right.
2: Well, I guess the next thing to do is get out.
3: Just a minute. I want to tell you I lied about the taxi.
2: What?
3: I told him to go.
2: Why?
3: Because I wanted to take you home.
2: Why? I'm very flattered.
3: That's all. I just wanted to tell you.
2: It's happened to you too, hasn't it?
3: Oh, yes.
2: Look, there's a friend of mine, a Dr. Andrews. He's an awfully good heart man. I'm sure he'll take the case.
3: Please don't do that.
2: What else can I do? It's only going to make it worse.
3: I know, but you just can't throw away what's happened to us, can you? It'd be wrong to...
2: It'd be wrong to do anything else, Carol.
3: Is that what we're here for? To spend our lives looking for something that isn't there and then to suddenly find it? Throw it away?
2: Oh, please, Carol.
3: Well, shall we forget it?
2: I'll be around tomorrow with the prescription.
0: So that's how it started, Paul. Yes, it was easy to analyze it, to list a million reasons why it was wrong. But the trouble was that when you were all through analyzing, it was still there, stronger than ever. You visit John Cameron the next day and the day after that. And before you know it, the days have grown into weeks. In the damp November night, you arrange to meet her secretly at a little French cafe on Washington Street. Leads to a lot more of them. The two of you at the little corner table Henry reserves especially, not saying much, hardly realizing how the time has flown, that tomorrow is the day before Christmas.
2: You know, that's one of my favorite Christmas hymns. Beautiful.
3: Yes.
2: Christmas, day after tomorrow.
3: Uh-huh.
2: It's hard to realize it. You happy, Carol?
3: Happy and miserable.
2: Well, did you expect anything else?
3: No. I knew it was going to be this way, Paul. It's just that I feel so helpless and
2: I'm glad you came tonight, Carol, because I'm afraid this is going to be the last time.
3: Oh, Paul.
2: Don't you see how impossible it all is? We're both beating our heads against a stone wall. You're absolutely right, Carol. We are helpless. As I see it, the only thing we can do is try to be square with ourselves. Honestly, it just won't work any other way.
3: No, I suppose not. John will probably hang on like this for years.
2: Yes, he might if he's careful.
3: You know, Paul, it's terrible to feel this way.
2: What way?
3: I just can't help it, Paul. I almost wish he'd...
2: No.
3: It's true.
2: Carol.
3: It's true. I never loved him, Paul. My family thought he'd be good for me. I didn't want any part of it.
2: I know, my dear. You don't have to tell me.
3: He's unhappy, and he's sick, and he's miserable, and it'll always be that way. Why should he...
2: Please, Carol. Now, this is going to be the last time. I mean it. I can get Dr. Andrews on the case next week.
3: Oh, no.
2: Look at me. Carol. Oh, it's going to work out somehow. The right way. Will you believe that?
3: All right, Paul. If you say so.

0: Yes, Paul, it was the only thing to do. The honorable thing, approved 100% by the Medical Association. But it doesn't help you sleep that night. And it doesn't help the next day when you make your regular call on John Cameron. Examine him, find him the same, leave his prescription bottle with Carol and go. Yes, it had to end, Paul. Because you were both beginning to think the thing that Carol almost said at the restaurant. That you both wished John would die. And then at 10 o'clock that night... Hello?
1: Dr. Evans.
2: Yes?
1: You must come at once, Doctor. Mr. Cameron's had an attack.
2: I'll be right over, Lucinda. Now listen carefully. There's a bottle of amyl nitrate in the medicine cabinet in the bathroom. Break up a tablet in a handkerchief and make him inhale it. Is that clear?
1: It's too late for that, Doctor. I'm afraid he's dead.

0: John Cameron is dead. But it hasn't affected you as you thought it would. There was something so sudden about it. It happened so soon after you and Carol had decided to call it off. After she'd almost said what you'd both been thinking. Yes, there's something wrong with it. It just feels wrong. That's why after you've examined him, you turn to Lucinda.
1: Lucinda.
2: Yes, Doctor.
1: You were here when it happened.
2: Yes. Mrs. Cameron had given him his medicine and gone to bed. I heard him call.
1: Yes. What happened then?
2: He'd been violently sick. Said his throat was burning.
1: Throat was burning? Why, you must be mistaken.
2: No, sir. And he was all doubled up with cramps.
1: Well, you're wrong. You must be.
2: It's the truth, sir.
1: Did you give him anything?
2: No. It was my night out, and I'd only just come in when...
1: Excuse me a minute.
3: Well, Paul?
1: Don't go in there. There's nothing you can do now.
3: I know. Well, it's over.
1: Oh, Carol.
3: Don't say anything, Paul. I don't want to talk about it or think about it anymore, ever.
1: We've got to think about it.
3: I know. You don't have to tell me. He was all right this morning, just as well as could be expected.
1: All right, Carol.
3: What happens now?
1: No, I won't say any more. But you know what's ahead, I guess.
3: Of course. I'll be all right. It's just...
1: You better go to bed. You need some rest. I'll take care of everything.
0: It's almost midnight when you get back to the office and take the prescription bottle out of your pocket. The one you took from Carol's medicine cabinet. You forget to take off your hat and overcoat as you throw a few pieces of laboratory equipment together, dissolve the powder in water, and make a test. A very simple test.
1: Thiocyanin. I knew it.
0: Poison. Well, Paul, it's quite a decision, isn't it? You look down at the blank death certificate on your desk until the letters burn into your brain and you can see them when you close your eyes. It's the most important decision you'll ever have to make, Paul.
4: Is that what we're here for? To spend our lives looking for something that isn't there and then to suddenly find it? Throw it away?
0: Two o'clock. Three. Four. All you can do is sit and stare at the desk, trying to think it through. Your medical certificates on one wall, the Hippocratic Oath in a neat black frame on the other. 6 o'clock. Seven. Eight. And then your nurse arrives.
5: Why, Doctor, you've been here all night.
1: Yes. It's Cameron. He's dead.
5: Well, it was only a matter of time.
1: Yes, I guess it was.
5: I'll make out the certificate. Death from natural causes, angina pectoris, acute.
1: I...
5: Yes, Doctor?
1: Oh, nothing.
4: Hello?
1: Carol.
4: Yes, Paul.
1: I've just filled out the death certificate.
4: Heart disease?
1: Yes.
4: Do you think they'll investigate?
1: You've got to be careful, awfully careful.
4: I will.
1: Poison isn't easy to cover up, Carol. They'll find it in a second if they ever get suspicious. Now listen, I'll send the certificate over this morning. If nobody gets curious during the next week, I think we'll be safe.
4: All right, Paul.
1: But we mustn't be seen together under any circumstances.
4: No.
1: I don't want you even to telephone me if you can possibly help it. Okay?
4: Okay.
1: Well, that's all then. Good luck, darling.
6: Hello, Evans.
1: Well, hello, Miles. How are you?
6: A little puzzled at the moment. Thought I'd drop in for a minute.
1: Why, certainly. Have a chair.
6: Thanks. It's about Cameron. I've had a rather distressing experience.
1: Oh?
6: I've been their family doctor for some time, of course. I didn't know Mrs. Cameron before she married John some years ago, but I've always thought her a rather charming person.
1: But she seems to be.
6: Yes. You know her pretty well, Paul?
1: Well, naturally, in attending her husband.
6: Yeah, of course. Do you think she's a woman of character?
1: Yes, I'd say so.
6: So would I. Miss Lucinda Withers, however, seems to think she's a murderess.
1: Just what does that mean?
6: I don't know. The woman was completely confusing. A lot of rambling, disconnected remarks that seemed to imply that you and Mrs. Cameron were in love.
1: Well, as you said, Miss Withers seems to be confused.
6: Yes. Well, I just think, Paul, that you ought to do something about Miss Withers. You know as well as I that this sort of thing can ruin you.
1: Hello, Carol. Yes. Listen, darling. You've got to get Withers out of town. Yeah, I know it'll make it look worse, but it's the only thing we can do. Now, where's her family? Idaho. Well, that's good. Now, tell her she needs a rest, anything. I know it sounds crazy, but it's better than sitting around waiting for the axe to fall. Well, that's it. Good luck, darling.
7: You're walking on thin ice, Paul. You can almost hear it cracking under your feet, and it seems to be getting thinner. The funeral on Thursday, then Friday, Saturday, and Lucinda's still in town. Carol was right. It only made it worse to try and get her to leave. You're just waiting now. It's only a matter of time. And then, bright and early, Monday morning...
8: Hello, Doctor. I'm Willard Stevens.
1: How do you do? I'm afraid I...
8: I'm John Cameron's cousin. Flew out from New York.
1: I see.
8: I have a rather delicate problem on my hands. I hope you'll understand.
1: I'll try to.
8: About John's death. I had a letter from him indicating he planned to make certain changes in his will. It arrived just a day or two before he died. Does that suggest anything to you?
1: No, I'm afraid it doesn't.
8: You naturally ascribed his death to his heart condition?
1: Yes, naturally.
8: I realize it would be embarrassing for me to contest your diagnosis. I'm hoping you'll work with me and...
1: In what?
8: I had a talk with Miss Withers the night I arrived.
1: She's a meddlesome old fool.
8: Oh? How did you know?
1: Dr. Miles told me. Does that answer your question?
8: It answers that question.
1: I assume you have others.
8: Indeed, I have. And I'm afraid, Doctor, there's only one way to answer them.
1: What's that?
8: An exhumation and an autopsy.
7: So that's it, Paul. It's all over, isn't it? The autopsy will undoubtedly be tomorrow, and after that, of course, there'll be a trial. The next decision is easy, isn't it? It would be useless to try and run away. It would never lead to anything. You and Carol could never find happiness with an axe hanging over your heads. So the next day, during the autopsy, you sit at home quietly in the chair by the phone, waiting for it to ring.
1: Hello?
4: Hello, darling.
1: Oh, is the autopsy over?
4: Yes. They're waiting downstairs to take me to the coroner's office for the report now. Listen to me. Paul, would you do me a favor?
1: Anything, Carol.
4: Will you leave? Now?
1: Leave? What do you mean?
4: Look, if it's going to happen, there's no reason for it happening to both of us.
1: That's about the most ridiculous thing you ever said.
4: Oh, Paul, please listen
1: to me.
4: Don't
1: go with them, Carol. I'll be down there in an hour.
4: But it's...
1: Carol, there's only one thing in the world right now. And when that's gone, I don't want to be here anymore.
4: I hoped you'd say that.
1: You keep your chin up, darling. I'll see you in an hour.

0: Yes?
1: I'm Dr. Evans.
0: Oh, yes. This way.
2: All right, Lieutenant. There he is.
0: Just a minute, Miss Withers.
2: Make him admit it. He's in love with her. It's been going on
0: for... I said just a minute. How about that, Doctor?
2: It's written all over his face. He's in love with her.
1: All right. I am in love with Mrs. Cameron. So what?

0: stand there, Paul, shouting to the high heavens that you're in love with Carol, with all of them clustered around you like vultures. It doesn't seem to matter anymore, does it? In spite of your love for Carol, you know that sooner or later your sense of responsibility would have forced you to tell the whole story. There's a long silence, and then the police lieutenant slowly walks over to Lucinda Withers.
1: All right, Miss Withers, now that we're all here, maybe you'll tell us why you tried to frame Mrs. Cameron.
2: I don't know what you're talking about.
1: On April 5th, you bought 100 grains of thiocyanin at the Black and White Pharmacy on O'Farrell Street, right?
2: I did no such thing.
1: You signed Evelyn Jones on the register.
2: That's a lie.
1: Is this the woman, Mr. Thorson?
3: That's the woman. I make a practice of remembering the faces of people who buy poison.
4: Excuse me. I think I'd like to sit down.
1: Sure, Doctor. Take a chair over there. Now, Miss Withers, why did you try to frame Mrs. Cameron? Why did you put poison in the medicine you knew she had to give him?
2: I didn't do it.
1: Don't lie to me. Now, what did you do with the bottle?
2: I didn't do anything with it. I left it in the...
1: Oh, you did have the bottle, huh? Why did you try to frame Mrs. Cameron? Why did you try to frame her?
2: She killed him. She killed him just as surely as if she...
1: As if she put the poison in the bottle instead of you, that's it, isn't it?
2: She didn't love him. She never did. He was...

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1: Table, as before.
2: And we said it would never happen again.
1: Yes, the nerve of us saying what will and won't happen.
2: We were fools,
1: Paul. I was the fool, thinking all the time that you'd kill him.
2: I know, but you had every reason when I think how I acted after it happened. But I thought it was you. You gave me his prescription that morning, and an hour after I gave it to him, he was dead.
1: We were both wrong. It was Lucinda who killed him.
2: She thinks she did. They say they'll have a better case against her if they let her confess it first, before they tell her.
1: Tell her what?
2: Paul, when you brought the new prescription that morning, the old bottle was still half full. And that's the one she put the poison in.
1: What?
2: That's the way it happened, Paul. You see, darling, I used the new bottle the night he died. That's why I was so sure you did it.
1: The prescription was perfectly all right. There was nothing...
2: Of course it was.
1: And I was so sure he was poisoned, those symptoms...
2: Lucinda was lying, Paul, about the burning in his throat and the cramps. Don't you see?
1: Then the autopsy was okay. There was no murder.
2: No, there was no murder, Paul. You see, darling, your diagnosis was correct. John died of natural causes, just as you said on the certificates.

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1: The Whistler, on Tuned to Yesterday from December 24th, 1947 on CBS. And that brings to a close this hour of mystery on Tuned to Yesterday. Be sure to be with us next time for more great programs from radio's past. Until our next hour together, I'm Mark Levonier. 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An hour variety from Town Hall Tonight from 1937. 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
6: Hello and welcome to Newsday on the BBC World Service with Anne Soy in Nairobi and Rob Young in London.
7: Artificial intelligence industry executives say the technology's development should slow down due to concerns over safety. But President Trump has dismissed these worries, stressing that he wants the US to lead the development of AI.
6: Canada's Prime Minister Mark Carney has said his government will discuss what he's calling a unique alliance with the European Union, but not membership of the economic bloc. We'll get a briefing on that.
7: A Russian drone has hit a train near the Ukraine-Poland.

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1: Their future, because these are monies that will be paid back by future generations. How is the government of Senegal ensuring that there is true transparency when it comes to these negotiations and the repayment plan back to the IMF?
2: But ma'am, the future of Africa and Senegal is not in the hand of IMF. We also have to, in another hand, look into what are the ambition as creating wealth for these young people you are referring to. These young people will have to be trained, will have to be supported in creating entrepreneurships, in being invested into modernizing our agriculture, our industry, etc. So let's not look into just one side. The future of Africa is not only in the hand of IMF. I think that mindset needs to change. We do have issues with them, but it's not the only part of the picture. Let's look at the bigger picture, which is having ambition to develop ourselves.
1: But the thing is, you keep going back to the IMF to borrow. So when you say the future of Senegal doesn't lie with the IMF, that's where you've been borrowing from in the last couple of years. How do you keep going back to someone who you say doesn't hold the future? How do you plan to pay back? Does it mean that there is no proper roadmap or framework with which you are planning with these monies that have been borrowed?
2: Ma'am, we didn't borrow to the IMF for the past 2 years. We've been borrowing to Senegalese people, to the market, as so does United States, so does France, so does Nigeria, so does everybody. We are in a very connected economy. That's how it works. What we are doing is we are negotiating with IMF, but we are not holding our breath.
3: Dr. Aminata Touré, their former Prime Minister of Senegal and currently High Representative of the Senegalese President, in conversation with Focus on Africa's Nkechi Ogbonna. 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Rob Young is in London. There's still plenty more to come.
0: Good morning. 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
3: Hello, welcome to Newsday on the BBC World Service with Rob Young in London and Anne Soy in Nairobi.
6: Artificial intelligence industry bosses have backed calls to slow down the development of the technology as global leaders join the calls for caution. But in the quest for global dominance, could countries like the US and China put the brakes on the development of AI? We'll speak to an AI specialist reporter.
3: Iran-backed Houthis have made advances in Yemen as Saudi Arabia announced the closure of a key oil pipeline after a drone attack launched from Iraq. We discuss what these developments, coupled with the disruptions to shipping on the Strait of Hormuz, mean for regional security and the global economy.
6: And the billionaire art collector Leon Balk, who faced questions for paying millions of dollars into a company used by the paedophile Jeffrey Epstein to fund sex trafficking operations, has rejected allegations he operated as Epstein's fixer. We'll have a special BBC report on that.
8: Live from NPR News, I'm Dale Willman. President Trump says very negative forces are raising exaggerated concerns about the dangers of artificial intelligence. And as NPR's Frank Ordonez reports, the president says the U.S. needs to stay focused on winning the AI race.
9: President Trump dismissed growing concerns of AI, charging that people are making up scenarios that'll never happen. He argued that the real threat is falling behind.
10: We're leading China in AI. We're the most sophisticated country in the world. And frankly, I want to keep it that way because whoever wins AI wins.
9: Trump was asked about calls for more guardrails and a slowdown of industry advancements while he was attending the Irish Open.

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1: Okay, we can all go home. We don't need to listen to that Rob Watson. They're going to win the next election sometime between now and 2029. That is not guaranteed. I mean, other people, other parties have received huge amounts of money. If your message ain't what the people want, if the product you're selling ain't what the people want, you're going to struggle no matter how much money you have. But look, reforms say, Rob, they're going to use this money to have more campaign managers up and down the country, that they're going to use this money to have more policy advice. So if they did win the election, they'd be ready to govern. But vast amounts of money, massively controversial, everybody talking about it. Is it a guarantee? No.
2: Rob Watson, thank you very much.
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7: Hello, you're with Newsday from the BBC World Service with Anne Soy in Nairobi and Rob Young in London.
8: Artificial intelligence industry executives say that the technology's development should slow down due to concerns over safety. But President Trump has dismissed those worries, stressing that he wants the US to lead the development of AI.
7: We'll bring you a BBC investigation into a billionaire art collector and his alleged relationship with Jeffrey Epstein.
9: As is normally done, my team did present to Mr. Black the opportunity to settle the matter out of court, which he did choose.
10: For how much money?
9: It was about $62 million with Leon Black.
8: And controversy in the Premier League after refereeing body admits judgment error over Haaland Derby winner. That and more after the latest world news.
11: Live from NPR News, I'm Dale Willman. U.S. District Court Judge Carl Nichols has blocked the Trump administration's plan to use the Postal Service to track mail-in election ballots. The Trump appointee said parts of the post office rule exceed any conception of the outer bounds of the agency's power, and he added that the Postal Service has no statutory role in regulating elections. Election officials around the country, meanwhile, are getting ready to mark National Voter Registration Day this week. As NPR's Hanzila Wong reports, the first set of registration deadlines for November's midterm election is coming up in some parts of the country.
12: The window starts to close the first weekend of October for registering to vote or updating your registration for the midterm general election. That's in places including Alaska, Rhode Island, South Carolina, and the U.S. Virgin Islands. Then, October 5th is a major voter registration deadline for Arizona, Indiana, Ohio, and American Samoa. October 5th is also the last day to sign up in the southern states of Arkansas, Florida, Georgia, Kentucky, Mississippi, Tennessee, and Texas. If you're already registered, election officials recommend confirming your status and contact information before the deadline by visiting your state's official election website. Officials can remove your name from voter rolls, especially if you recently moved, changed your name, or haven't voted in a while. Hanzila Wong, NPR News.
11: President Trump has asked Ukraine's president Sunday night to stop attacking Russian diesel production facilities. He said those attacks are raising diesel prices around the world.
13: Diesel is being driven up by the fact that it's having a hard time coming out of Russia. And that's a case that hurts the world. We got to stop.
11: Diesel prices in the U.S. hit an all-time high on Friday, reaching an average of $6.20 a gallon. They've been climbing ever since the Strait of Hormuz was blocked by Iran following U.S. attacks on that country. Russia does not export oil through the straits. A documentary on the Israeli military's killing of civilians in Gaza

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1: By Iran. President Trump is downplaying calls by leaders of the artificial intelligence industry for a slowdown in AI development. Instead, Trump claimed that warnings about AI are exaggerated. Over the weekend, the head of Anthropic issued a long essay calling for the slowdown. He was joined in that call by other leaders. NPR's John Ruwich says they're responding to researchers' warnings about AI.
2: There's been this string of incidents that have spooked a lot of people, a lot of the top minds in AI. A big one was the so-called Hugging Face incident. That's when a bunch of OpenAI's AI programs, agents, were working together in secret behind the backs of people and eventually hacked into a startup called Hugging Face. That was not what they had been told to do. Other companies have also reported similar incidents of AI agents going off script. You know, the ultimate fear here is that humans lose control of AI.
1: NPR's John Ruwich prepared that report. Congress is back. It's the last week that both chambers are expected to be in Washington, D.C. until after November's midterm election. NPR's Eric McDaniel reports.
3: Congress already did the one thing they had to do before the election, extend government funding until after voting. Now, Republicans are going to move some messaging bills in an effort to show voters that they're responsive to their concerns. We could see a vote on a bill designed to blunt the impact of energy price hikes associated with AI data centers. There could also be bills about college sports pay regulation, as well as cryptocurrency. One thing that may actually become law, new sanctions targeting Russia. Eric McDaniel, NPR News in Washington.
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4: Good morning from WRVO Public Media. I'm Jason Smith. It's 6:04. 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Food pantries in Onondaga County can apply for grant money to help increase their capacity. As WRVO's Eric Reinhardt reports, the funding will help pantries meet demand as some citizens start losing their SNAP benefits.
5: Onondaga County has $500,000 available to help food pantries expand capacity and buy refrigerators. County Executive Ryan McMahon announced the grant money.
6: Our team has been meeting with food pantries and the food bank, and the message we've heard is that by strengthening the food pantry infrastructure is the best way for resources to go.
5: That way, pantries can get the food and help with distribution. McMahon spoke at the Northeast Community Center in Syracuse, which has a food pantry. Brian Fay is the center's executive director.
6: This year, the need is increasing. We're seeing approximately 60 new families every month reporting to pantry, 33% increase year to year, and we're expecting an even larger increase as the conditions change on the ground.
5: He knows other pantries are dealing with a similar challenge, that facing it alone would be incredibly daunting, if not impossible. The county says the Food Bank of Central New York will oversee the grant program. Karen Belcher leads the food bank and says it's already seeing an increased demand for food assistance.
7: July alone, we saw an increase of 24% of food that went out of our distribution center to our programs across our 11 counties. And we know that need is just going to continue to get to increase as this next year unfolds.
5: At the same time, Interfaith Works of Central New York is also thinking about food insecurity. It has a program called Snap Into Action. Those interested can fast for a day and then donate the money they would have spent on food to Interfaith Works to benefit its programs. Chris Foley, who leads Interfaith Works, explains how it'll use the money.
8: Any funding that we receive through this initiative would go directly to our programs, either in the form of food cards or direct food benefits for the clients we work with, or support to some of the pantries with which we work.
5: The organization's roundtable of faith leaders came up with the idea, knowing that many households will lose SNAP benefits within the next year. In Syracuse, I'm Eric Reinhardt for WRVO News.
4: Weather for the day today, sunny skies, a cool afternoon, highs today in the upper 60s. It's 6:06.
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1: Near daily drone and missile attacks on civilian, energy, and shipping infrastructure across the country. The port city of Odessa has been a particular target as Russia attempts to block exports of grain crucial to Ukraine's economy. Ukrainian President Volodymyr Zelensky has called the attacks an attempt to break Ukraine's resistance. Yet Kyiv has also targeted Russian civilian infrastructure in a bid to bring the war home to Russians. In the latest, Ukrainian drones struck an apartment building in the Republic of Tatarstan and targeted an oil facility in the Krasnodar region. Part of a pattern of attacks that have caused fuel shortages throughout the summer. Charles Maines, NPR News, Moscow.
2: Russian drones hit a Ukrainian rail line today near the border with Poland. One missed former CIA Director David Petraeus, who was safely evacuated. This is NPR.
3: Good morning from WRVO Public Media. I'm Jason Smith. It's 7:04. Food pantries in Onondaga County can apply for grant money to help them expand their capacity to help meet demand, especially with some people losing their SNAP benefits over the next several months. The county says $500,000 will be available for the grants to help pay for refrigerators, shelving, or other equipment. Karen Belcher is president and CEO of the Food Bank of Central New York, which will oversee the grant program.
4: This investment will help food pantries throughout Onondaga County replace refrigeration equipment with newer, more efficient, and where possible, larger units to expand their storage capacity.
3: And with the extra refrigeration space, food pantries will get more items from the food bank for people who need food. At the same time, Interfaith Works of Central New York has been in the midst of a program called SNAP into Action, in which anyone interested can fast for a day. They can then donate the money that would have been spent on food to Interfaith Works to benefit its programs. A new study shows Syracuse is one of the top 10 most challenging places to live with asthma. WRVO's Jessica Kane has more.
5: The study, released by the Asthma and Allergy Foundation of America, ranks 100 U.S. cities on a number of factors, including asthma rates, emergency room visits, and deaths. Syracuse ranks number 7 on the list. Angela Love, a pulmonary and critical care physician at Upstate University Hospital, says, unfortunately, that doesn't surprise her.
6: We really have our four seasons, and so each one of them has a tricky element for patients with asthma or any respiratory disease.
5: In the spring, asthma sufferers have to deal with pollen. The summer brings high humidity and sometimes wildfire smoke. In the fall, leaves can trap a lot of mold. And while allergens tend to be lower in the winter, there is a higher risk of respiratory illnesses. Love says if people feel that they may have asthma, it's important to reach out to their doctors.
6: And if you're like, every spring or every fall, I notice that I'm getting this shortness of breath or wheezing, even just like a dry cough that comes on in these seasonal periods can be signs of asthma.
5: Love says despite the tricky environmental factors, the Syracuse area does have a lot of support for people who have asthma, and raising awareness through studies like this can help patients identify the disease and seek help.
6: Compared to 10 years ago to now, our treatments have gotten much more focal, and it's not necessarily just medications, but having that support, we have great support and resources that not everyone is aware of.
5: For WRVO News, I'm Jessica Kane.
3: Weather for the day today, sunny and cool, highs in the upper 60s. Mainly clear tonight, lows in the upper 40s in the Syracuse area, low 40s in rural areas and around the North Country. It's 7:06.
7: I'm Robin Young. Engineer Connor Gibson wanted to print free 3D dentures for those in need, but he knew nothing about dentistry or 3D printing.
8: Yes, two big hurdles there.
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10: It's Morning Edition from NPR News. I'm Leila Fadel in Washington, D.C.
11: And Mae Martinez in Los Angeles, California. Artificial intelligence companies have been sprinting to refine their AI models.
10: But over the weekend, top AI leaders called for tapping the brakes for the sake of safety. In a few moments, we'll speak with Representative Greg Kassar, one of the lawmakers pushing to regulate artificial intelligence. We begin with the latest developments.
11: NPR's John Ruich has been following the story. John, tapping the brakes is not

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2: Onondaga County has $500,000 available to help food pantries expand capacity and buy refrigerators. County Executive Ryan McMahon announced the grant money.
3: Our team has been meeting with food pantries and the food bank, and the message we've heard is that by strengthening the food pantry infrastructure is the best way for resources to go.
2: That way, pantries can get the food and help with distribution. McMahon spoke at the Northeast Community Center in Syracuse, which has a food pantry. Brian Fay is the center's executive director.
3: This year, the need is increasing. We're seeing approximately 60 new families every month reporting to pantry, 33% increase year to year, and we're expecting an even larger increase as the conditions change on the ground.
2: He knows other pantries are dealing with a similar challenge, that facing it alone would be incredibly daunting, if not impossible. The county says the Food Bank of Central New York will oversee the grant program. Karen Belcher leads the food bank and says it's already seeing an increased demand for food assistance.
4: July alone, we saw an increase of 24% of food that went out of our distribution center to our programs across our 11 counties. And we know that need is just going to continue to get to increase as this next year unfolds.
2: At the same time, Interfaith Works of Central New York is also thinking about food insecurity. It has a program called Snap Into Action. Those interested can fast for a day and then donate the money they would have spent on food to Interfaith Works to benefit its programs. Chris Foley, who leads Interfaith Works, explains how it'll use the money.
5: Any funding that we receive through this initiative would go directly to our programs, either in the form of food cards or direct food benefits for the clients we work with, or support to some of the pantries with which we work.
2: The organization's roundtable of faith leaders came up with the idea, knowing that many households will lose SNAP benefits within the next year. In Syracuse, I'm Eric Reinhart for WRVO News.
1: Weather for the day today, sunny skies, cool this afternoon, highs in the upper 60s. Mainly clear tonight, lows in the upper 40s in the Syracuse area, low 40s in rural areas and around the North Country. And for tomorrow, mostly sunny during the morning and then more clouds for the afternoon, highs tomorrow in the mid to upper 70s. 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
9: It's Morning Edition from NPR News. I'm Leila Fadel in Washington, D.C.
10: And I'm A. Martinez in Los Angeles, California. All right, it's officially midterm campaign season. President Trump pledged to visit dozens of Republican candidates nationwide ahead of the November elections to drum up voter enthusiasm.
9: But the war in Iran and sky-high gasoline prices contribute to a tough political environment for the incumbent party.
10: NPR's senior national political correspondent, Mara Liasson, has been watching the dynamics. Mara, so the president at the Republican convention in Dallas last week pledged to give every American $5,000 if Republicans win in November. What have you seen as a response?
11: The response has been surprisingly tepid, even among Republicans. Some Republicans worry that even if Congress would approve such a payout, because the president can't just send those checks himself, it would cost more than $1 trillion, and that would add to the historically high national debt, unless it was paid for by raising taxes or budget cuts. And then there's the question about credibility. Do voters think they would get those checks? Trump has made so many unfulfilled campaign promises. He promised to give Americans a $5,000 Doge dividend, a $2,000 tariff rebate. He promised no foreign wars, that inflation and high prices would come down as soon as he took office, and none of those things have happened. And Trump got asked yesterday if Congress would need to approve the checks. He was at a brief press conference in Ireland. Here's what he said.
12: I don't know.

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2: The study, released by the Asthma and Allergy Foundation of America, ranks 100 U.S. cities on a number of factors, including asthma rates, emergency room visits, and deaths. Syracuse ranks number 7 on the list. Angela Love, a pulmonary and critical care physician at Upstate University Hospital, says, unfortunately, that doesn't surprise her.
3: We really have our four seasons, and so each one of them has a tricky element for patients with asthma or any respiratory disease.
2: In the spring, asthma sufferers have to deal with pollen. The summer brings high humidity and sometimes wildfire smoke. In the fall, leaves can trap a lot of mold. And while allergens tend to be lower in the winter, there is a higher risk of respiratory illnesses. Love says if people feel that they may have asthma, it's important to reach out to their doctors.
3: If you're like, every spring or every fall, I notice that I'm getting this shortness of breath or wheezing, even just like a dry cough that comes on in these seasonal periods can be signs of asthma.
2: Love says despite the tricky environmental factors, the Syracuse area does have a lot of support for people who have asthma, and raising awareness through studies like this can help patients identify the disease and seek help.
3: Compared to 10 years ago to now, our treatments have gotten much more focal, and it's not necessarily just medications, but having that support, we have great support and resources that not everyone is aware of.
2: For WRVO News, I'm Jessica Kane.
1: Weather for today, sunny and cool, highs in the upper 60s, mainly clear tonight, lows in the upper 40s in the Syracuse area, low 40s in rural areas and around the North Country. And for tomorrow, mostly sunny during the morning, then some more clouds for the afternoon, with highs in the mid to upper 70s. It's 9:06.
4: 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Engineer Connor Gibson wanted to print free 3D dentures for those in need, but he knew nothing about dentistry or 3D printing.
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7: It's Morning Edition from NPR News. I'm Leila Fadel in Washington, D.C.
8: And Amy Martinez in Los Angeles, California. Artificial intelligence companies have been sprinting to refine their AI models.
7: But over the weekend, top AI leaders called for tapping the brakes for the sake of safety. In a few moments, we'll speak with Representative Greg Kassar, one of the lawmakers pushing to regulate artificial intelligence. We begin with the latest developments.
8: NPR's John Ruich has been following the story. John, tapping the brakes is not the same as slamming the brakes. So what happened over the weekend?
9: So it started when Dario Amodei, the CEO of Anthropic, which makes Claude AI, posted a long essay online that said it's time for an intentional global slowdown of AI development. He said basically the pace at which AI is advancing is becoming too fast for people to keep up with it and keep it safe. So it needs to slow down. And he said companies like his need to have independent auditors embedded within them to check their safety measures. After that post went up online, there was this rapid and extraordinary display of unity from other industry leaders. So Sam Altman, the CEO of OpenAI, Elon Musk, who among other things runs XAI, and Demis Hassabis, who runs Google's AI efforts, they all agreed online.
8: Yeah, I wonder if everyone was just waiting for one person to step up and say it first. So what do you think sparked this?
9: Well, there's been this string of incidents, which I'm sure you've heard about in recent weeks, that have spooked a lot of people, a lot of the top minds in AI. A big one was the so-called Hugging Face incident. That's when a bunch of OpenAI's AI programs, agents, were working together in secret behind the backs of people and eventually hacked into a startup called Hugging Face. That was not what they had been told to do. Other companies have also reported similar incidents of AI agents going off script. And Dario Amodei wrote in that essay on Saturday that he worries that in 6 to 12 months, a swarm of AI agents like that could take over the entire internet. You know, the ultimate fear here is that humans lose control of AI.
8: So can a coordinated slowdown of AI really happen? Or what I really want to ask, John, will AI let it happen?
9: Yeah, you know, there's been discussion about that for a while. What we seem to have now, though, is these open, clear statements among company leaders that something needs to happen. Anthropic said it's going to unilaterally put in third-party safety auditors. Sam Altman agreed that was a good idea. So presumably OpenAI.

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1: And this is WRVO Public Media. 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It's 9:29. Coming up in about 15 minutes, when it comes to longevity, lots of research has shown how much you move matters. 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Currently around the region this morning, we have mostly sunny skies. We do have some more clouds to the south of Syracuse this morning. Temperatures are in the mid-50s to around 60. It'll be a cool day today with highs in the upper 60s. We'll have the full weather forecast coming up after an NPR News update.

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1: Good evening from WRVO. It's 6:18. Mark Livonier with you this Monday. Coming up on All Things Considered, President Trump says drug companies have agreed to offer their prescription medications to Medicaid at great prices, but there may be room for them to game the system.
2: Companies have every incentive.

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2: 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Mark Levonier with you this Monday. Coming up next, As It Happens, plus a news update from NPR. At 8 tonight on the Capitol Press Room, they explore legislation boosting Medicaid payments for medical suppliers providing durable medical equipment to patients. 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
3: Hello, I'm Neil Kirksall.
4: 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Coming up on As It Happens...
3: Head over heels, a 23-year-old race car driver who was born without arms has long dreamed of making history on the track, and now Callum Smith has a custom car that lets him drive with his feet, plus his first pro contract.
4: And the race was tied, not T-I-E-D, but T-I-D-E. When she set out to run a half marathon in New Jersey on a rainy day this weekend, our guest never imagined she'd find herself waist-deep in floodwater, worried not about when she'd finish, but how she would escape from the current.
3: Those stories and more coming up for you on the Monday edition of As It Happens.

0: 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I'm Mark Levonier at 7:59. Coming up next, the Capitol Press Room with David Lombardo. Later at 9, it's Fresh Air with former NFL quarterback Colin Kaepernick. He grew up the only black kid in a white family in a town that was almost entirely white and learned early to keep the racism he endured to himself. Then, in 2016, he took a knee during the national anthem and started a movement. His new memoir is The Perilous Fight. That's at 9 on WRVO, in Oswego and Syracuse at 89.9, in Cortland at 90.5, and streaming live on your smart speaker. 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
1: I'm David Lombardo, and you're listening to WCNY's The Capitol Press Room. On the first half of the show, we're going to speak with a professor whose class on the Gilded Age and Progressive Era is highlighting parallels with issues facing New York in 2026. We'll compare the current use of commissions and task forces to the late 19th century, when expert panels were a recipe to circumvent corruption and regulate new industries. We'll also look at the birth of state agencies and the evolution of the candidate selection process. And then we'll turn to legislation that would address discrepancies in what the state's Medicaid program pays for medical equipment, which is driving some suppliers out of business and limiting options for New Yorkers. And finally, we'll revisit a conversation from this summer with State Senator Zellner Myrie, a Brooklyn Democrat who's looking for answers about the incentives in the student loan business. It's all coming up right here on WCNY's The Capitol Press Room.
2: Live from NPR News in Washington, I'm Ryland Barton. The Supreme Court has rejected President Trump's push for new mail-in voting restrictions for the midterm election. NPR's Hansi Wong reports.
3: The Supreme Court ruling means the U.S. Postal Service is expected to continue delivering ballots as usual for the midterm general election. At issue was whether the Postal Service has the authority to refuse to deliver mail-in ballots to voters in states where election officials do not turn over voter lists to the mailing agency and do not have certain barcodes on their ballot envelopes. We should note USPS is a financial supporter of NPR. The Postal Service issued those requirements in response to an executive order by President Trump. A federal judge in Boston blocked them after finding that USPS has no authority to impose them on states. Now the Supreme Court has decided to keep the judge's ruling in place. Voting by mail has already started in some states, including Alabama, North Carolina, and Wisconsin, and more states are set to use USPS to mail their ballots as planned. Hansi Wong, NPR News.
2: A Homeland Security whistleblower says federal agents may have broken state laws to pursue President Trump's voter fraud priorities. NPR's Miles Parks reports the whistleblower's account was made public today by Democratic senators.
4: The Department of Homeland Security has been ramping up its search for voter fraud in recent weeks. That's meant combing state voter rolls the department acquired and checking them against other federal data sources that track citizenship. But the whistleblower reports that it's been a rushed process that has not taken state law into account. Investigators are supposed to review dozens of cases per day. And the whistleblower says those investigators were instructed to make false claims on state government websites in order to access data that is only supposed to be accessed by the voter themselves. The report was made public by Senate Minority Leader Chuck Schumer and Senator Alex Padilla of California. Miles Parks, NPR News, Washington.
2: President Trump posted online today that the AI industry already has the only guardrail it needs, what he called a strong and smart high IQ president. It comes after AI industry leaders said they want to slow down the rapid development of the technology, and after several companies disclosed AI-related security incidents, as NPR's Shannon Bond reports.
5: What Anthropic CEO and others in the industry are saying is that we're at this point where AI is now advancing really fast, so fast that it's hard for safety to keep up. And that is inflaming these fears, one, that humans could lose control, or that AI could be used by bad actors. And we are already seeing these situations where AI is acting in unexpected ways, like the Hugging Face hack. And given the way these AI systems work, right, you can give them a goal, but it can be really hard to predict what they will do to achieve it. So the industry refers to these efforts to what they call align AI models with human values. But there are people inside these very companies who are worried about how possible that really is given the pace of advancement.
2: NPR's Shannon Bond reporting. AI stocks slid worldwide today after that warning from industry leaders. Meanwhile, major U.S. stock indexes fell. The S&P 500 fell nearly 0.5%. This is NPR News. A crucial Saudi oil pipeline that was struck in an attack will mostly be out of